0: to celebrate National Indigenous Peoples Month and Pride Month, which is June.
1: Yeah, it's June.
0: Happy Pride, everybody.
1: Happy Pride. Yep, we've got some sweet music lined up, some new stuff that I found this week when I was searching around Subvert, and also some stuff that we've listened to together before and is part of Dave's vinyl collection that he brought in today. So yeah, we're excited to play some tunes, and I think we're starting with Jeremy Dutcher, who is a member of the Tobique First Nation, which is a First Nation community in New Brunswick. And they are a two-spirit singer, composer, pianist, and, yeah, quite the phenomenal artist, musician. And we're going to start with a song from their album. It's Wallace Stokic, Lintu Wakunoa.
0: Yeah, this is the first track on the album. Enjoy.

Give it a hard man behind me with a skip from his.

0: That was Gamsky Moon's Hook At off the record. The EP, rather, Hook At / Gabu Ula. Gamsky Moon is a Prince Rupert, British Columbia indigenous artist. Previously went by the name Saltwater Hank and produced some pretty amazing stuff. The Saltwater Hank stuff's more folky, but this is a new project called Gamsky Moon. And just from the Bandcamp page, it says Gamsky Moon, meaning water spout in Smalgiaks, which I guess is the Prince Rupert indigenous language, is a rock and roll project created by Will Ooks Batska Galau, Jeremy Paul, of the Gitgaat First Nation, performed entirely in Smalgiaks language. Their music channels the swirling energy of the water spout through rhythms and melodies inspired by pre-contact Tsmayan traditions.
1: So good.
0: So good. I saw them play at Woodstove Festival in Cumberland, BC in the fall. And yeah, let me tell you that metal music like that really hits home when you see it live. It's a three-piece ensemble, and everybody just... is so good. They're so good. Jeremy Paul on vocals and guitar, Isaac Story on bass, and Danny Bell on drums.
1: Fun.
0: Very fun. Happy National Indigenous Peoples Month and Pride Month, everybody. We're going to be playing some music from the LGBTQ Two-Spirit Plus community and Indigenous folks on the program today. And excited to do so.
1: Yeah. What are we playing next, Dave?
0: Next we'll play, let's play some music from Corey Gulkin, an artist from Montreal. Fantastic musician. That's all I'll say. We're going to play some music off of Half Moon, their record. And let me just cue it up here. Maybe you can... talk a little bit about, we heard David Alton's little promo spot on the air a little earlier. So David Alton is running for mayor.
1: Yes.
0: And you went to a meeting, I guess?
1: Yeah, I went to David's campaign orientation last week. And it was great. It was a group of us learning about their campaign, and they're working with Wajma, who is also running, and so together they spoke on their intentions for creating some friction in this electoral this election coming up in the fall. Mm-hmm. And challenging a lot of the other people who are running to be better, do better. And that they're really focusing on mobilizing community to come out and get involved. And the goal isn't solely to win the election. It's a lot more than that. It's about... building power and organizing together and thinking about what we want as a population. I think only a third of the population voted in the last election, or maybe it was even smaller than that.
0: Wow.
1: It was shockingly small, and they were pointing out how so many people's voices were not part of that election, and that's something that they're really focusing on changing, is to engage people who think that, you know, their voice doesn't matter, or that it's really challenging for them to figure out how to vote and be part of the election. And yeah, there's some awesome town hall meetings coming up that focus on different topics. One is on the arts, one is on safety, and I will keep you in the loop on the dates and times and places, but yeah, I had a great time brainstorming with David and Wajma on how to get people involved and how to really cause some friction for the people who don't really experience a lot of pushback or, you know, have access to a lot of money for their campaigns and can kind of just, you know, not think much about it and know that they have a ton of support behind them because they're in positions that
0: they're used to that. That's what they're.
1: Yeah.
0: Yeah.
1: Yeah. So David Alton, and I'm going to just look up Wajma's name because I'm forgetting her last name, but, they were so awesome and, both have been doing such incredible, Wajma Frog. They've been working in community, Wajma with newcomers, David with unhoused people, and both doing a lot of grassroots organizing. So keep your eyes peeled for the next meeting that they hold. They're both so awesome, and I think they're doing amazing work.
0: Nice. Well, we'll continue to talk a little bit more about that. In the meantime, let's listen to a track by Corey Gulkin. This is the track Raya.

0: No, we don't. Everybody say no.
1: No.
2: We don't.
0: No, we don't. Thank you. This is a really important song to me. It's called...

0: It was Screw You, Steve by Eve Parker Finley, our good pal. Oh, Eve. So funny.
1: Oh, Eve.
0: I kind of feel bad for playing that song because it's kind of their joke song. But they have lots of other good music, and you should listen to it.
1: So. Yeah, music that's
0: not a joke. But Eve is very funny, though. So.
1: Yeah, we love her. She is co-host of Thrupple's Therapy Podcast and lives in Montreal and does tons of cool work there. Does a lot of work for Pop Montreal and is on Just for Laughs, I'm pretty sure. Yeah. If you're on Instagram, follow Eve Parker Finley because...
0: It's hilarious.
1: It's great. She'll just make you laugh.
0: Extremely, extremely funny. That track was released in 2024. If you were at the off-campus Screaming Fox show at the old Zumba studio.
1: Studio Fusion. R.I.P.
0: R.I.P. Then you may have caught that song live in Kitchener, and it was a hit. Before that, you heard music from Corey Gulkin, also Montreal native. The track Raya off of the record Half Moon, which was put out in 2023 on Anything Bagel Records.
1: Anything Bagel?
0: Yeah.
1: Aww.
0: Great songs, great tunes. Happy Indigenous Peoples Month. Happy Pride Month.
1: Yeah.
0: Yeah.
1: We've got more.
0: What do you want to play, Haley?
1: I want to play something by Anachnid.
0: All right. Well, I'm on their Bandcamp page, and Braids is what's coming up. So
1: yeah,
0: why don't we just trust the artist?
1: Braids.
0: We'll play this song called Braids by Anachnid.

0: That was Tayamni Goodshield, their song Stomp, played from Subvert.fm, one of the artists on this new platform for artists, by artists. It's the cooperatively owned Bandcamp. So if you want to join a co-op that's doing some very cool things, join Subvert for a low, low price. I didn't even know if there is a price. Probably there is a price if you want to be a co-op owner, but even if you're not, you can upload your music on there as an artist and be part of the movement away from Bandcamp to and Spotify towards supporting artists directly. It's a pretty cool idea. I went to one of their organizing meetings in Toronto, actually, and the owner, we're all owners. I'm an owner. One of the founders was there to talk about the concept, and he was saying how the technology that we're creating isn't the replacement for Bandcamp, it's the cooperative. And I was like, oh, wow, that's profound. But it's true. The cooperative initiatives are the future. We have to cooperatize. We have to work together. And we were talking about David Alton earlier. I feel like that's part of his...
1: Their
0: mandate, and I think cooperatizing is part of the name of the game here. So
1: yeah.
0: Before that, you heard
1: Braids
0: by Enacted.
1: Such a good song.
0: How do you know about Braids or the song?
1: Well, I first met Enacted in summer 2021. I was volunteering at this music festival on a farm called Lost River. So the music festival is called Live at Lost River, and it's a family friend's farm. So I was volunteering with my friend Eva, and we were making cocktails and setting up lighting and helping out the artists, and we met Enacted, and she played her set, and it was so good. And we were chatting with her after and actually hung out for the night, and yeah, just had a fun night together. And then the rest of the summer, Eva and I could not stop listening to that album, Dreamweaver, and I would bike around with my headphones on very dangerously, but it was it was just so fun, and I love that song so much, and I love Enacted so much. So keep an eye out for anytime you can see her live. And then after that was Stomp, and that was Tayamni Goodshield, and I was just browsing Subvert this past week and stumbled across Tayamni's album called Stomp, and yeah, he seems awesome. He's also a farmer and based in Wisconsin. Is food worker and Anishinaabe, also Oglala and Yomi, and yeah, if you go on Subvert and search Tayamni Goodshield, the whole album is really fun and political and just good stuff. So check it out.
0: From their Bandcamp page, Enacted is a multidisciplinary Indigenous Oji-Cree artist based in Montreal. Sky Woman Falling on Earth, her totem animal, the spider.
1: Oh yeah, the spider.
0: Yeah.
1: So cool.
0: Very cool. Cool to discover these things.

0: Yeah, I like that image of you biking around with that in your ear. It's pretty great. We want to play some more music from Indigenous artists. There's a great mix on Bandcamp that is Palestine Solidarity Mix. And I want to play this song. It's presented by Music for Iran. And Music for Iran is a project set up by Holiday Ghosts following the 2022 Women Life Freedom Movement in Iran. The aim is to raise awareness of the struggles of Iranian people under the dictatorship and gender segregating laws of the Islamic regime of Iran. So we'll play one of these songs, and then we'll be back momentarily. This is Ada Oda Mi Guarda.
1: Guarda, dormire?

0: That was a song off of the album Transa by Red Hot Org. That song was You Make Me Feel Mighty Real, which was a collaboration between Moses Sumney, Lyra Pramuk, and Sam Smith. And Red Hot Org is this sweet nonprofit organization that produces music and media dedicated to social change. It was started in the 1990s at the height of the AIDS pandemic, or in 1990. And their mission is to raise awareness about diversity and equal access to healthcare. So there's been 25 projects that Red Hot has produced, and they've given away over $15 million to organizations around the world. So, really sweet org based in New York, and this album is super beautiful. It's got collaborations with Julie Byrne and Juliana Barwick, Pharoah Sanders, or Arthur Baker, and so many others. Sharon Van Etten is on there. Cole Polis and Fleet Foxes, just tons of artists singing together, and so many tracks. There's 46 tracks. So yeah, this album is spotlighting the gifts of the many most daring, imaginative, trans, and non-binary artists working today. And they write, the album's instantly memorable cover speaks to the tension between nature and constructed environments and the tension of transness in the Western gender binary. And yeah, if you look at the cover, it's really beautiful too, so check that out.
1: This is the month to support your trans and LGBTQ2+IA friends, and especially those who make music. It's a pretty common thing to make music when you are a marginalized community, and one way to show your support is buy their music.
0: Yeah.
1: Buy the music. Go to Bandcamp. Most of these artists are not making money on Spotify, and if you buy one record, it's like 10,000 streams. Or something like that. More, probably. So, toss them some bucks. Make June a good month. We've got time for maybe one or two more. I just want to give a bit of a shout-out to an album called Gaza is the Moral Compass. You can find it at beaconsound.bandcamp.com. And this is a record, a compilation record that Brody Conley has been working on. Apparently volume 2 is coming out soon. Maybe we'll play just a brief sample of that record, and then we'll come back and play one more. This is the track Ephraim Manuel Menuk, The Beauty of the Sun as It Leaves.

0: It's a little teaser of the record Gaza is the Moral Compass. 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That was the track The Beauty of the Sun as It Leaves by Ephraim Manuel Menuk. I think we'll leave you with one more track by one of our favorite artists, Beverly Glenn Copeland. And I'm just seeing on his Bandcamp, he's playing Barcelona in Spain, London, Paris, France. So he's getting a lot of well-deserved recognition. This is a Hamilton trans artist that whose career I think was about to take off when the pandemic hit, and I think there was some fear that it would not ever get back to that level. But yeah, beautiful music. So I think we'll let Beverly Glenn serenade you, and we'll say goodnight. This has been an episode of A Musician's Intuition. I'm Dave LaCalamita.
1: And I'm Haley Shepherd. Happy Pride. Happy Indigenous Peoples Month. And yeah, hope to see you around at some events celebrating those parts of our communities.
0: Good night.

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7: Hi, I'm Laura McMillan from Stratford, and you're listening to

Salut tout le monde. Hello everyone. This is Golden Kazian. Welcome to my show, Exploring AI Music, c'est-à-dire explorons la musique créée avec l'aide de l'intelligence artificielle. Comme le veut la réalité canadienne, ce show est bilingue. I will chat with you in the official language of the submission that I receive from Canadian artists. The intent of the show is to air music that has been composed and or produced in part by artificial intelligence. J'utilise un modèle hybride, voire un mélange entre la créativité humaine et l'intelligence artificielle. In other words, the music I seek must convey a musical and lyrical synergy between an organic mind and artificial intelligence. You'll find a more comprehensive description of the show in the podcast for the April 7th, 2026 episode. Let's get to the music right away. Here we go.

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We are coming to the end of this episode of Exploring AI Music. Thank you for listening and being part of the AI-assisted music movement. As a reminder, you'll find a listing of the tunes played during this show on the Exploring AI Music page of Radio Waterloo's website. 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And you may write to me at exploringaimusic@radiowaterloo.ca. J'ai hâte de discuter avec vous à nouveau mardi prochain de 21h à 22h. Keep the music flowing from you, through you, and beyond you. It's one of our greatest gifts we can share with whomever may need to hear it. Je suis Golan Kazian. Ciao for now.

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Welcome to The Freedom Principle, Canada's longest-running community program featuring new releases of the African diaspora and the emerging genre of world jazz. This program is produced in the town of LaSalle, Ontario, at the 42nd parallel, 8 kilometers south of Detroit, Michigan. The Freedom Principle can be heard across Canada from the Salish Sea of British Columbia to the Grand Banks of the Atlantic Ocean, and we are honored to be on this excellent community radio station. Stay tuned for some great new releases.

Oh yeah. We begin this edition of The Freedom Principle in Rio de Janeiro with a new release from artist Neves e Silva, titled Ladeiros Santa Teresa on Far Out Recordings. Bringing together Antonio Neves and Thiaguinho Silva, the album is built around a dual drummer concept, foregrounding interlocking percussion as its central musical force. Rooted in samba traditions, but shaped through contemporary jazz arrangement, the recording reflects the rhythmic density and ensemble interplay of Rio's modern scene while remaining closely tied to lineage and place. From that release, we heard Misericordia. Thanks for joining me on this edition of The Freedom Principle. My name is Tom Fleming, and I'll be your guide as we explore new releases and reissues from across the African diaspora. Our first set continues through the Afro-diasporic currents of the Americas with Longo Longo and their 2026 release Endorfina. Built around extended, groove-centered compositions, the album draws on Cuban rhythmic frameworks while incorporating elements of Afrobeat, funk, and psychedelic rock, where percussion and bass drive cyclical patterns that evolve gradually over time. From Endorfina, we've selected El Rio Está Crecido. This is The Freedom Principle.

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from France. That was multi-instrumentalist Yuti from the new release Wild Vibes, a contemporary dub recording where reggae foundations are expanded through jazz inflections. From that release, we heard the tune Flor de Luna. Earlier, we heard Ali and Sharif Magarban with Mata Api from Terracat on Habibi Funk Records, a collaboration rooted in Indonesian and Arab rhythmic traditions where modal phrasing and repetition create a sound that sits comfortably alongside the exploratory edge of modern jazz. Opening that set was Longo Longo with El Rio Esta Crecido from the new release Endorfina, a rhythm-driven recording built on Afro-Caribbean frameworks where extended grooves and ensemble interplay reflect a jazz-informed approach to structure and development. Next, we move to London, where Nubian twists continue to shape a contemporary sound that bridges jazz, Afrobeat, and global rhythmic traditions. Here is Nubian Twists with their title track Chasing Shadows, featuring Fatemata Diawara on The Freedom Principle.

The Freedom Principle is recorded in the town of LaSalle, Ontario, at the 42nd parallel, 8 kilometers south of Detroit, Michigan, on land that is the traditional territory of the Anishinaabeg people of the Three Fires Confederacy of Ojibwe, Potawatomi, and Ottawa. The Freedom Principle can be heard across Canada from the Salish Sea of British Columbia to the Grand Banks of the Atlantic Ocean. Thank you for supporting this excellent community radio station.

from Kentucky. That was Paul Mullins in the Backwoods Boys with Going Down to the River of Jordan from Hymns from the Hills, a traditional bluegrass gospel recording built on tight vocal harmony and acoustic string interplay. Prior to that, we heard Tedeschi Trucks Band with Crazy Crying from Future Soul, a modern blues ensemble recording where gospel phrasing, soul harmony, and disciplined group arrangements shape a contemporary extension of the blues tradition. Opening the set was Nubian Twist with Chasing Shadows, featuring Malian vocalist Fatimata Diawara in the title track from their latest release on Strut Records. Nubian Twist is a London-based ensemble working at the intersection of jazz, afrobeat, and studio production, where layered rhythms and horn arrangements reflect an evolving global jazz language. Next, we move to Martinique, where Roland Brivel's Creole Gypsy stands as a key recording in Caribbean spiritual jazz, blending local rhythmic traditions with modal improvisation and electric textures. Here is Roland Brivel with the title track from 1980's Creole Gypsy on the Freedom Principle.

of food to any of Rabacu. One of my machine men, Monaco. Can you move? Can you move? What's your job? I name a day. Put your hill. What's your view? Put a two pack. A good two pack. I'll check up.

from London, UK. That was Xena with the track Temescan from their debut EP on Brownswood Recordings, a contemporary project that draws on ETO jazz modal language while incorporating electronic production and groove-based ensemble interplay. Prior to that, we heard Ghanaian palm wine highlife master Ko Nemo with Nana Otuo Okwampan from Agua Ku, a stripped-down, guitar-centered tradition built on cyclical phrasing and call-and-response vocals, where rhythmic continuity and storytelling remain central to the music's function. Opening that set was Roland Brivel with the title track Creole Gypsy from the Soundway reissue, a key recording in Caribbean spiritual jazz. Next, we move east along the Silk Road, where archival recordings from Central Asia reveal another strand of global jazz-adjacent experimentation shaped through local musical systems and Soviet-era studio production. From the new release on Death Is Not the End Records comes the compilation Digging Central Asia, Musical Archaeology Along the Silk Road. From that compilation, we've selected the group Syntez with their tune that might sound like Kishlo Gimizga Kaling on the Freedom Principle.

The Freedom Principle is recorded in the town of LaSalle, Ontario, at the 42nd parallel, 8 kilometers south of Detroit, Michigan, on land that is the traditional territory of the Anishinaabeg people of the Three Fires Confederacy of Ojibwe, Potawatomi, and Ottawa. The Freedom Principle can be heard across Canada from the Salish Sea of British Columbia to the Grand Banks of the Atlantic Ocean. Thank you for supporting this excellent community radio station.

From Rio de Janeiro, we returned once again to the Neves e Silva new release, Ladeiras de Santa Teresa, on Far Out Recordings, with the track Fendas Vocais. We also heard the Brazilian ensemble Choro de Jura from Choro de Jura Volume 1, a modern continuation of choro, a genre with deep roots alongside early jazz, shaped by improvisation and Afro-Brazilian rhythmic language. Opening that set was the group Sintes, with their tune Kishlogimes Ga, Kaling, from Digging Central Asia Musical Archaeology Along the Silk Road, an archival recording where Soviet-era studio production meets regional modal systems and jazz rock influence ensemble playing. Next, we move into a more groove-driven contemporary space where Afro-funk and highlife traditions are shaped through vocal-led songwriting and modern production. Here is Ireke with Laissez Passer on the Freedom Principle.

0: Batia!
1: From Kenya, that was Malombo Jazz with Okolo Obengo from Nyakech Nyanza, Kenya, on Afro Sunny, a recording rooted in East African ensemble traditions where regional rhythmic structures and guitar-driven arrangements intersect with broader jazz-informed phrasing. Earlier in the set, we heard Chicago group Robert Lee and the Exquisites with Tears Are Falling from the Chicago Soul of Jive Records, It's Good Enough on Tough City Records, a slice of 1960s soul shaped by gospel harmony, tight rhythm sections, and the evolving language that would run parallel to jazz and R&B developments of the era. Opening that set was Ireke with Lassay Passe from Eodele on Underdog Records, a contemporary groove-based project drawing on Afro-funk and high-life foundations. Before we close, a reminder that you can find the Freedom Principle on Facebook, where each week I post the show's playlist along with album reviews and videos of music featured here. Each program is available on Mixcloud, where the full archive of current and past broadcasts dating back to 2018 can be heard. I want to leave you with an Emmanuel Wilkins new release on Blue Note Records titled Emmanuel Wilkins Quartet Live at the Village Vanguard Volume 1. From that recording, let's give a listen to Warriors, and a reminder to keep your ear to the ground for that underground sound of freedom. And I hope you can tune in again next week to The Freedom Principle.

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1: I'm Dave Piper from the North Dumfries Historical Preservation Society. 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

0: Today, in episode 2 of our Dixon and Bruce podcast, we talk to Kate Gaiman, known to DMB followers as Detective Dixon's niece, Miss Isabel Bruce. Izzy's father, Donald Bruce, was an investment banker who passed away when she was a toddler, and Izzy's mother, Marjorie, a wealthy socialite, thanks to her husband's considerable assets, ensured that her daughter received the finest education available. Izzy has the intelligence and wherewithal to become a doctor or a lawyer, but deep inside, she longs to follow in the footsteps of her uncle, Detective Dixon. Now, blessed with a photographic memory, there isn't a word or detail that Izzy doesn't remember. Her knowledge ranges from the latest in forensic science to the writings of military strategist Sun Tzu. She has the innate ability to alter her personality and gain the trust of those she's investigating. And now, those listeners who saw Kate in as Jenny King in Secret at Woodside, you would have heard her sing a duet with her sister in the show, but what you may not have known is that she does sing, dance, and acts. Kate, welcome.
1: Hi, thank you for having me.
0: Well, how long have you been dancing, and what are you trained in?
1: I've been dancing since I was 3, so that's quite a while now, like 13 years, and I'm trained in tap, ballet, hip-hop, lyrical, point, acro, all the styles.
0: Well, that's a lot of, you must go to dance a lot.
1: I do go to dance a lot.
0: And I don't think people always realize that, because not only are you going to school, you work, I know that you work.
1: Yes.
0: And you also do dance several nights a week, and you have a vocal coach.
1: I do have now, a vocal coach.
0: Yes, you do, and she's a very good one. And how long have you been doing that, and what styles have you learned?
1: I've been doing that since I was 12, so not as long as I've been dancing, but I've learned a lot of different styles. I've done some musical theater, pop, classical, and now I'm working on some coloratura styles, more like opera, kind of.
0: Yes, really, opera.
1: Yeah.
0: And actually, to be honest, I actually have heard her, and she's quite good. And I don't think I've got an opera piece for you in the show, but you know, we'll work on it. Maybe
1: okay.
0: We could have a show. Maybe we could have a show where you have to pretend to be a singer or something. That'd be kind of fun, wouldn't it?
1: Yeah.
0: Now, in addition to school and community theater, you've been on stage in the youth chorus of Drayton Entertainment shows. What was your favorite and why?
1: Well, they're all really amazing, but if I had to pick one, I would probably pick The Little Mermaid, just because ever since I was little, that's been my favorite movie, and I love working with the people in it. I learned a lot. And the characters and the songs is just so fun. So.
0: And what was that? I mean, this is professional theater, and Drayton's got a fantastic reputation. So what kinds of things did you learn watching other actors and performers?
1: I love watching them interact with each other, and they're always so supportive of one another, and all the people backstage, they worked so hard to put the show together, and it was really like a unique experience to actually experience that like firsthand.
0: And about how many shows do you do when you do a show like that?
1: Well,
0: remember?
1: I don't exactly remember the exact number.
0: Quite a few though, right?
1: I think I did quite a few, yeah. The children were split into two kind of teams, so I did like half of what the run was for like the adult cast.
0: Yeah, and that's a great experience for anyone who's young to be able to do that and be with people who depend on this as their career. Now, I know you'll be finishing up your high school next year, believe it or not, good grief. And so what are your future plans in training and performance? Where are you going with all this?
1: Well, I plan on attending university for performance. I'm still looking into some of the programs to try to decide what would be best for me, like what kind of programs they offer, what training you can get for that. But overall, I plan to head in that direction.
0: Well, that sounds fantastic. Now, these courses,

0: you can use that and go on to other aspects if you just so decide to do it. I think that's a great idea. Now, last year, I introduced a new character to my history mystery series. We just mentioned her, Miss Isabel Bruce, Detective Dexon's niece. And really, that, as a writer, that was the first time that I saw Dixon in a whole new light. And I think that's, I know that is why Dixon and Bruce, the series, even happened, that I suddenly saw the value in having the old and the new. And then we put Mr. Stout in the middle, kind of thing. He certainly doesn't like the old, that's for sure. Whereas, as you know, but Izzy appreciates it. So, I know what I think of Izzy, and of course I created her. But I thought it'd be fun to hear, like, you to tell us a bit about Izzy. You became her, and you're going to be her again soon. So, you know, tell us about Izzy, and then just what you enjoy about her most.
1: Izzy, she's very clever, and she has very she's got a personality that people love to get along with. She's very friendly, in a sense, and she really has a way of getting people to, like, talk to her about information without seeming like she's questioning them and trying to get information out of them. And I really like the fact that she's super clever, and she picks up on everything that people would otherwise just disregard and be like, why is that important? But yeah, she's also very persuasive, and I really like that about her. She's very determined to get what she wants, and she'll do it as much as she can to make her point heard, or to convince someone, like her uncle, for instance, that maybe she is right and she can do it.
0: Yeah, he doesn't seem, I mean, he acts like he doesn't seem that, but if anyone who saw Seagram's Follies, he quickly, I think, gained quite a bit of respect for Izzy.
1: Yeah.
0: And we won't give away too much of that show in case people haven't seen the whole thing yet. But it was a great character, and I know that in talking to Brian in episode one, he's really enjoyed having his niece. It's given him a whole different way of showing what Dixon's like and who he is. So now, Seagram's Follies, we mentioned it was, it's the first time that Izzy appears, and in fact, in the Dixon and Bruce series, Seagram's Folly would be a two-parter, episode one and two, because it's quite a long show. It's the first time we meet Stout, Nigel Wilshire Stout, and of course Izzy. And we just did that. Actually, we did that during the pandemic, which was, people don't realize that it was a play and we couldn't get it produced. And we had to wait for months and months and months until we were allowed to actually videotape the entire show in a day, which most TV shows would have taken anywhere from 5 to 7 days to record one episode. That's really a two episode, in the real sense of the word. Now, what were your favorite moments in Seagram's Folly?
1: Well, I have many favorite moments from that show, but one of my favorite moments is actually the very first scene where we first meet Izzy for the first time, and she comes in and she's making herself at home. Like, she's been here a million times, and I really like that scene because you really get the idea and the sense of what the relationship is between Izzy and Detective Dixon. And you start to see her determination, her passion for how much she wants this to start to come out. And I think that's very important for Izzy, but it's also just one of my favorite things about her.
0: It won't give anything away, but I mean, Dixon finds her hat. Somehow she's weaseled her way into the Seagram house, even though she's been told she's not to get involved and stay home.
1: Mm-hmm.
0: And I often wonder if the hat was left there on purpose.
1: Maybe.
0: What do you think?
1: I think maybe
0: she knows he's going to be in there eventually. Yeah. I can't see that she forgot it, because she doesn't forget anything. So I think it was sort of a way of letting him know that she's around.
1: Yeah.
0: Anything else in the show? I know there was one for me. I loved the way she works with Stout.
1: Mm-hmm.
0: And he's still older than her, but not as old as his her uncle, of course. And she has her own way of sort of needling him and has a little fun with that. And he sometimes doesn't catch on, but later he does catch on. And I think he too gains respect for Izzy.
1: Yeah.
0: And forms a bit of a friendship, which is kind of cool. Now, moving on from that, I think, without giving away too much, because great, coming up in May.

0: in June. We'll be filming the entire episode, this new episode, the Real McCoy train disaster. And no, we don't see the train wreck, but we do talk about it a lot. What can we look forward to with Izzy and the Real McCoy? What do you think?
1: Well, we can look forward to her same dedication, her passion, and her being told, you should not get involved. Don't stay to yourself. But maybe she will not listen to that. Maybe she will. But more of the relationships that she had in the past show, as we talked about before with Dixon and Stout, can see those to continue to be moving forward. Also introducing like some new relationships with new characters. So that would be interesting to see how she could possibly react to all these things going on and what she could possibly get herself into on this train ride.
0: And I think at one point she actually says that she doesn't go looking for it, it comes looking for her.
1: Yeah.
0: I haven't debated whether or not that's true, but it sort of seems that way, doesn't it?
1: Mm-hmm.
0: Now, this is the first time, this is not a play. This is going to be shot as a TV show. People don't know that we shoot out of sequence. So actually in the one train scene, it opens with a train scene and ends with a train scene, but you see it that way. But in actually performance-wise, we actually record the first scene and the last scene on the same day.
1: Yeah.
0: And I don't think people always realize that things are shot out of order. So I think that's going to be a new experience for you.
1: Mm-hmm.
0: And what do you think now about real locations now, rather than a play, a set with the lights and all this kind of that? Now you're actually at the train station. You're actually in the train. Just off the cuff, what do you think about all that?
1: Yeah, I'm really excited. I've never experienced something like that before. And I imagine that when you get there and you feel the whole atmosphere, you feel like you see all these things, that lots of detail that sometimes isn't always there. It's real life, right? And you're actually experiencing your surroundings in the moment. So I think that it will be really beneficial for me to experience something like that. And I think that it will even add to the whole like atmosphere of the show.
0: Because I think people don't realize that even as a performer, and I performed in many shows,
1: mm-hmm.
0: On stage, it's when you get those costumes on,
1: yeah.
0: Everybody's in costume, and some of you've got some flats and things. You're not just imagining doing things. Things are actually there.
1: Mm-hmm.
0: And I know that I was just up at Westfield Heritage Village to look at the train station there. And we'll have more on that in another episode, talk about some of the locations. But I agree. I was just there, you know, measuring, checking things out so that we're ready to shoot. And I was excited then, and there are many actors. So I think it's going to be really amazing to see. I think people who follow the show, Dixon and Bruce, are really, really, really going to be drawn into the show more than ever before. So, okay, are there any other little comments you'd like to make, Kate, before we move on?
1: No, I'm good.
0: Okay, well, look, I'd like to thank you for joining us today. We'll have you back in the summer so we can talk about what it was like to actually film this time and put this all together in the proper way that many, many TV shows and movies are done. And until then, all the best to you, and we'll see you on the film set in June.
1: You too. Thank you for having me.
0: You're most welcome. Bye now.
1: Bye.
0: In episode 3 of our Dixon and Bruce podcast, we'll be speaking to William Reston. Now, he's been in all the history mystery shows at this point. He's been a farmer, a handyman, Mr. Seagram, and this time around, mystery man. So do join us to learn more about this exciting new role.

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2: 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We'll hear their episode from November 11th, 1947. It's their adaptation of Mutiny on the Bounty. After that, it's Rocky Jordan and the White Beetle. That story aired March 12th, 1950.
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The captain of an 18th century sailing ship was absolute dictator, with life and death authority over the men he commanded. His word was law. There was no appeal. And the man who disobeyed could be hung by his neck from the highest yardarm as a warning to others who might contemplate mutiny. Our favorite story this week is a true adventure, probably the most famous mutiny in the history of sailing ships on the seven seas, the Mutiny of the Bounty. The records of the British Admiralty depict Captain Bligh as a great hero. He received the gold medal of the Society of Arts. He was honored by Lord Nelson for his heroism, and he attained the high rank of Vice Admiral of the Blue. But despite the official records, there are reasons for believing that William Bligh was one of the most hated men who ever sailed the sea. Here are some of the facts of mutiny aboard the Bounty. The favorite story choice of the distinguished motion picture producer, Mr. Walter Wenger.

0: Peter, is everything ready? Your luggage is all packed?
1: Mother, you don't call it luggage. It's my sea chest.
0: Oh, I hope you have enough woolen stockings.
1: I'm sure I do.
0: Perhaps he won't come. Perhaps he decided that you're too young to go on such a voyage. My little boy going off to sea.
1: Don't talk as if I were still a child, Mother. And please don't be crying when Lieutenant Bligh comes.
0: So young, so young. Oh, that must be Mr. Bligh coming up the walk. Peter, are you certain this is what you want to do?
1: Mother, you want me to have a career, don't you? You want to be proud of me.
0: Oh, yes, yes. Well, if you must go, you must. Mr. Bligh seems a strange-looking man. With all the work there is to do on board a ship, how can the captain grow so fat?
1: The Deemster says Mr. Bligh is one of the finest sailors in His Majesty's Navy.
0: I don't like his face.
1: Mother.
0: Yes, yes, I'm coming. I'm coming. Lieutenant Bligh?
2: The Rumble and Obedient Servant. You, madam, I presume to be Mrs. Haywood?
0: That is correct. Correct. Will you come in, Mr. Bligh?
2: Thank you. Your son is ready to depart with me?
1: I'm all ready, sir.
2: So this is Peter Haywood.
1: At your service.
2: Stop that. I shall be happy to have you serve under me aboard His Majesty's ship Bounty.
0: You don't think that Peter is too young?
2: Madam, no age is too tender for a man to begin a seafaring career. I myself first shipped as cabin boy at the age of 9 years.
0: Will there be danger, Mr. Bligh?
1: Mother.
2: There is danger in any voyage, Mrs. Haywood. Now, Mr. Haywood, do you have everything in readiness to depart?
1: Aye, sir. My chest is all ready. Goodbye, Mother.
0: Peter. Here is your father's Bible and my prayer book. Take them with you. Be a good boy, and God speed you home again.

0: This is Mr. Hayward, who will serve as midshipman during the voyage of the Bounty. Mr. Hayward, these are your fellow officers.
1: I'm Morrison, boatswain's mate.
2: I'm pleased to know you, Mr. Morrison.
0: This is Mr. Fryer, the ship's master.
3: Your first voyage, Mr. Hayward?
2: That's correct, sir.
3: Well, lad, you could not serve under a better captain than Lieutenant Bligh.
0: And this is our first mate.
4: Fletcher Christian, welcome aboard the Bounty, son. If you need any help or any advice, call on me.
2: Thank you, Mr. Christian.
0: That is all, gentlemen. You'll return to your duties. Have everything in readiness to sail at sunrise. Good day, gentlemen.
4: It's Bligh.
0: Well, Mr. Christian?
4: Aren't you going to tell us the purpose of our voyage, the cargo, our destination?
0: I am captain of this ship, Mr. Christian, and I shall tell my crew only such information relating to my orders as seems in my opinion to concern them. Is that clear?
4: Are we to infer that you do not trust us with this information?
0: You may infer whatever you like. You will sail the course which I prescribe. When it is necessary for you to know certain things, Mr. Christian, I shall tell you. You are all dismissed.
4: Lieutenant Bligh.
0: Dismissed!
4: Yes, sir.
0: Mr. Hayward.
2: Yes, sir?
0: Mr. Hayward, before the Bounty sails, do you think it would be fitting for me to go ashore to bid farewell to my good wife, Mrs. Bligh?
2: I do, sir.
0: And do you think, Mr. Hayward, that it would be fitting for me to take Mrs. Bligh some small present or token on the occasion of my departure on this long voyage, some provisions or supplies of some sort?
2: I should think it proper, sir.
0: Then you will ask the steward to stow a large cheese. Two large cheeses and a small cask of vinegar in the longboat for me to take ashore as a gift for Mrs. Bligh.
2: I shall attend to it, sir.
0: Stop that. We shall get on, Mr. Hayward.

0: Mr. Christian, I know where we're going.
1: Oh?
0: The captain told my mother just as I was leaving home.
1: Well, it's common knowledge, lad. I don't know why old Fuss and Fury won't tell us about it. When we round Cape Horn, we'll cross the Pacific to Tahiti, and we'll load the hold with a cargo of young breadfruit trees.
0: Breadfruit trees?
1: Then we'll carry them to the West Indies, plant them, and set the Bounty's course for England again.
0: Why do they want breadfruit trees in the West Indies?
1: Well, the breadfruit's a cheap diet. Grows all the year round. The British plantation owners in the West Indies can feed breadfruit to their workers and their slaves and save the expense of growing potatoes for them.
0: Oh, I see.
1: People in the West Indies will be cursing us for centuries. Ever taste a breadfruit?
0: Mm. I think even breadfruit would taste good to me right now.
1: You don't like the food the old man's giving us?
0: Does anybody?
1: Well, if you're hungry, at least you have the satisfaction of knowing that 44 other men aboard the Bounty are just as hungry as you are. As for the 45th man, well, I think old Bly keeps his gullet pretty well filled.
0: I've never tasted such bad mess. The dried beef must be horse meat.
1: Mule, more likely.
2: Christian?
1: Yes, Lieutenant Bly?
2: Have all hands drop to work. Some of the officers and men send them aft. I want to speak to everyone.
1: Aye, sir. Mr. Haywood, call the hands from below.
0: Aye, Mr. Christian.
3: All hands on
1: deck. All hands above deck, Captain. All hands on deck. All hands reporting, sir.
2: Emmy! Every man jack of you. Is there grumbling on board the Bounty? Is anyone dissatisfied with his provision?
1: Yes, Lieutenant, we are dissatisfied.
2: Be so good as to make your complaint, Mr. Christian.
1: The pumpkins you've ordered us to eat instead of bread, sir, they're all spoiled.
2: No?
1: The beef is too tough for a man to cut with his teeth.
2: I see.
1: And your oatmeal, sir, is thinner food than salt water.
2: Do other officers and men share Mr. Christian's views? Well, Speaker? Tell me, Mr. Christian, who is captain of this vessel?
1: You are, sir.
2: Then the vessel will be run according to my orders with no questions asked. It is needless for you to complain to me, for I am the fittest judge of what is right and what is wrong. There shall be no redress, and I shall flog the first one who dares to make any complaint to me.
4: But, Mr. Bly...
2: Mr. Christian, you will give that man 15 lashes? I will have no insubordination aboard a vessel in my command. As penalty for this grumbling, rations will be reduced to 2/3. Butter will no longer be served to officers or men.
1: This is very harsh, Lieutenant.
2: I'll make you eat grass, sir, or anything you can catch before I've done with you, Mr. Fryer.
5: Hey, Lieutenant.
2: Mr. Fryer. What was it you reported to me about cheeses?
5: Two of the large Yorkshire cheeses are missing, sir.
2: They were obviously stolen by some member of the crew.
0: But, Lieutenant Bly, those are the two cheeses that you...
2: Stolen, Mr. Haywood. Your captain tells you they were stolen. Unless the man who has taken those two cheeses from the ship's store returns them, there will be no more cheese served to the officers or men for the remainder of the voyage. Silence! Do you dare grumble at me? Now get to your stations, every blasted man, jack of you. With a fair wind, we can round Cape Horn tonight.

0: Mr. Christian.
1: Hi, Lieutenant.
0: This is your watch?
1: My watch, sir.
0: Will we raise our Tahiti the third day from now, Mr. Christian?
1: Unless this wind makes us haul down the topgallant sails.
0: You expect a storm, Mr. Christian?
1: I expect a storm, sir.
0: A severe storm, Mr. Christian?
1: By every indication, Lieutenant, we are in the track of the worst storm you or I have ever remembered.
0: Good night, Mr. Christian.
1: Good night, Mr. Bly.
2: Seaman of HMS Bounty. While we were in port at Otaheite, we all purchased coconuts from the natives. I was among you. Some of the coconuts which I purchased have been stolen from my cabin. Mr. Fryer.
3: Aye, sir.
2: How many coconuts did you obtain in port?
3: 11, sir.
2: Mr. Hayward?
4: 6.
2: Mr. Molson?
5: 14 coconuts.
2: Mr. Christian? Mr. Christian? State the number of coconuts now in your possession.
1: I really do not know, sir.
2: How many did you purchase?
1: Several. I don't recall exactly. Surely, Mr. Bly, you don't think that I would be so petty, so small as to steal some of your coconuts?
2: Yes, I do think so. You must have stolen them from me, or you could give me a better account of them.
1: You accuse me?
2: Yes, I accuse you. Why am I plagued with such officers? Thieves, all of you, you're in league with the men to rob me. You'll steal my yams next. I'll flog you, Mr. Christian, and make you jump overboard before we reach the Endeavor Straits.
1: I am not accustomed to such language or such treatment, sir.
2: No? Well, you'll grow accustomed to it under my command. Mr. Samuel, confiscate all coconuts on board ship. Cut the allowance of yams to 1/2 pound per person.
1: What?
2: 1/4 pound if any are missed. Is that understood? Now go below, all of you.

0: A fly.
1: What are you doing in my cabin?
0: Get out of bed. Get dressed.
1: I give the orders here, Mr. Christian.
0: No longer.
1: Mutiny?
0: Call it what you like. I have taken command of the Bounty. And if you interfere with me in any way, I shall not hesitate to fire a ball directly through your head.

0: Favorite Story is bringing you an eyewitness account of the mutiny aboard HMS Bounty, based on the diary of one of her officers, Mr. James Morrison. William Conrad is Lieutenant Bligh. Lon McAllister is Peter Haywood. We are now in the wastes of the South Pacific, in that gray half-light before sunrise. The sea is utterly calm, the sky slate gray, and they blend at an unseen horizon. The sails of the Bounty hang dead and lifeless, and she looks like a painted ship upon a painted ocean. But this is the morning of April the 28th, 1789, and there is something stirring below decks aboard the Bounty.
1: Seamen and officers of the Bounty, gather aft. I have something to say to you.
2: This man is no longer an officer of this vessel. I have stripped him of his command.
1: Correction, Mr. Bligh. It is you who have been stripped of your command.
2: Must I stand here with my hands fettered behind my back while you drag me about by a cord? Like a dog on a leash. I'll not undergo this indignity, sir. I'm an officer in His Majesty's service.
1: Mamu, Mr. Bligh, Mamu.
2: And what does that mean, Mr. Christian?
1: In the language of the people of Tahiti, sir, it means silence or death will be your portion. All hands, hear me. I, Fletcher Christian, have taken command of the Bounty. We shall carry Lieutenant Bligh as a prisoner to England to answer for his maltreatment of officers and crew.
2: It's a warm welcome the Admiralty will give you at Plymouth, Mr. Christian. They have ropes for mutineers.
1: We have just complaint against you, sir.
2: You have no complaint, Mr. Christian. My word against yours. Which do you think they will believe, Captain, a mutineer? Now untie my hand, set me free.
1: No, Lieutenant Bligh. I've borne all the insult and degradation I can take from you. I'll not be starved and sworn at for another year. What say you, men?
3: Mr. Christian, if you do this thing, you can never go back to England.
1: So I shall never go back. Churchill, keep a weather eye on the carpenter. He's up to something.
4: I want to avoid unnecessary bloodshed.
5: Where's the arms chest, Mr. Bligh? We'll raise a party and retake the ship.
6: Good man, Mr. Fryer.
1: The arms chest is in my possession, gentlemen. And all firearms are in the hands of men who are loyal to me. Mr. Bligh, you will prepare yourself to leave the Bounty.
6: What?
1: Mr. Morrison, lower a boat.
7: Aye, aye, sir.
6: Mr. Christian, you would set me out in the middle of the Pacific Ocean in an open boat?
1: You have brought this on yourself, Lieutenant.
5: Such an act is murder. I'll have no part of murder.
1: Very well, Mr. Fryer. You shall go with Lieutenant Bligh in the cutter.
5: No, no, we will die for sure.
1: Take your choice. I leave it to every crew member, officer, or man, whether he wants to throw his lot with Mr. Bligh or with me.
6: Mr. Christian. This is a joke, Mr. Christian. A game you play.
1: You may go below, sir. Your hands will remain tied. Take which supplies, provisions, personal effects you may wish. The men will help you stow them in the boat. 15 minutes from now, you will be master of a vessel again. A vessel 19 feet long. And with no first mate whom you can curse and smear with petty charges. Churchill, take him below.
3: Mr. Christian, what shall I do?
1: Follow your conscience, Mr. Haywood, as I follow mine.
3: I want to stay with you, Mr. Christian. I hate the captain as much as you do. But I can't be a mutineer, sir.
1: You're not a mutineer, lad. I'll swear on the highest court of England that you're as innocent of mutiny as I am guilty.
3: Will they have a chance in the open boat?
1: They'll have a chance, a bare chance. It's a large ocean, Mr. Haywood.
3: Shall I go or stay?
1: It is a great pity, lad, that this should happen to you on your first trip to sea. You're not out of your teens, are you?
3: No, sir.
1: Then I say, choose life. You'll be closer to life with us on the Bounty than you will be with Bligh in an open boat.
5: I beg you, reconsider, man.
1: I've considered and reconsidered, Mr. Fryer. There's a basic dignity to living creatures. And those who flout that dignity and trample it deserve less favor from their fellow men than we're granting the lieutenant.
2: Some respect, sir.
1: Have you made ready, Mr. Bligh?
2: Aye.
1: Now, down the ropes with you, sir. Let's have this business done with.
2: Mercy, Mr. Christian.
1: Your boat is waiting, sir.
2: Upon my honor, Mr. Christian, I'll give my word never to think of this if you let me stay.
1: Your word, your honor? If you had any honor, Lieutenant, things would not have come to this extremity.
2: Consider my wife and family.
1: If you had any regard for your wife and family, you should have thought of them sooner.
2: For blessed human charity.
1: What do you know of human charity, Mr. Bligh? Help him down, mate. Cast off. Have done with it.
8: I'm done with it, man.
1: God save you, Mr. Bligh.
2: God save you, Mr.
6: Christian.
7: Journal of Lieutenant William Bly, entry of Wednesday, April 29, 1789. Reached the island of Tofoa. The shore is so steep and rocky that it is impossible to land. Entry of Saturday, May 16. Dark, gloomy weather. I've resolved to try to reach the Dutch settlement at Timor, which is a full 1,200 leagues distant. This night has been truly horrible. Not a star to be seen, so that steering was uncertain. Journal of Lieutenant William Bly, entry of Friday, June 12. Sighted the island of Timor, bearing from west-southwest to west-northwest, 41 days after having been set adrift by the mutineers of the Bounty, and having traversed 3,618 miles. I'm extremely weak. My legs and arms are swollen. I have allowed myself only a teaspoonful of water per day, and my lips and tongue are parched with thirst. Sunday, June 14. This is the happiest day of my life. After hard rowing, arrived at the town of Kupang and slept the sweetest sleep that man ever enjoyed. Shall embark immediately on board a Dutch packet boat bound for England. Captain Bly, madam, your humble servant.
8: Where is he? What happened? We got such confused reports here in England.
7: You will forgive me, madam. I do not seem to recall your face.
8: And Mrs. Haywood, Peter Haywood's mother. How is my boy, Mr. Bly? He is well?
7: Madam, I have most distressing news for you.
8: Not dead? Oh, not dead.
7: I suspect that your son is alive.
8: He was not one of the mutineers.
7: One of the ringleaders of the mutineer?
8: No. Oh, not Peter, not my Peter.
7: It causes me untold anguish to reveal that your son's conduct aboard the Bounty, his ingratitude to me, was of the deepest dye, for I was a father to him in every respect.
8: Oh.
7: I beg you, Mrs. Haywood, to think of your son, Peter, as one who is dead.
8: Where is he? Will I never see him again?
7: I have no doubt that Mr. Haywood returned to the island of Otaheite with the other mutineers. The Admiralty has dispatched the frigate Pandora, 24 guns, 160 officers and men, to scour the islands for the Bounty and its crew. They will be brought back to England. Your son, perhaps, among them.
8: What will happen to him?
7: What usually happens to mutineers? He will be hanged. Good day, madam.

0: This court-martial will proceed now to investigate the charges against the prisoner Peter Heywood, late midshipman of His Majesty's ship Bounty. To wit, that he aided and abetted Fletcher Christian and other members of the crew to take over the Bounty from its rightfully appointed Captain William Bligh by violence and force. The prisoner will stand.
1: With your permission, Mr. President, may I give my testimony without standing?
0: Why, Mr. Heywood?
1: My imprisonment on board the Pandora during the return to England was so confining that I'm afraid my health was affected. I've been quite ill.
0: Is this true?
2: Yes, Your Lordship, it's true. The boy is very ill.
0: Permission granted. The prisoner may testify from a sitting position. Mr. Heywood, describe your actions on the morning of the 28th of April, 1789.
1: Well, when I awoke, Mr. President, I came up on the deck of the Bounty and found considerable confusion. Mr. Bligh had been bound and disarmed by the first mate, Mr. Christian.
0: Were you armed at this time, Mr. Heywood?
1: I carried no firearms at any time on the day of the mutiny.
0: But Captain Bligh deposes under oath that you forced entrance into his cabin with a loaded musket.
1: With all due humility, sir, Captain Bligh is lying.
3: Mr. President, would you take the word of this mutineer against mine? If this man was a loyal officer, why did he not raise the party and retake the ship on my behalf?
1: Great saints in heaven, sir, how could I?
0: He is only a boy of 19 years, Mr. Bligh.
1: Why didn't you retake the vessel yourself, Mr. Bligh? Mr. President, I plead my innocence in this cause. If I acted wrongly, please attribute it to my confusion and my inexperience.
0: In the light of your testimony and other evidence, Mr. Heywood, this court will exercise the greatest clemency in your case. We have only one other question. What of Mr. Christian? Why did he mutiny?
1: Because he was too much of a man to suffer the indecent treatment given him by the captain.
3: Again, I object, Mr. President. Who is on trial? The mutineer or myself?
0: Silence! Mr. Heywood, if this court releases you as a free and honorable citizen of the British Empire, which we are minded to do, tell us this. Would you help us find Fletcher Christian?
1: No, sir.
0: Where do you think Mr. Christian is at present?
1: On some island of the South Pacific, off the seaways. Perhaps on some coral rock, unmarked on our navigational charts. Mr. Christian is a man of resource, gentlemen. Though this may be held against me, I was proud to consider him my friend. He was as generous and tolerant as Mr. Bligh is bigoted and tyrannical.
3: Again, I ask, am I on trial, Mr. President?
0: Continue, Mr. Heywood.
1: I say Fletcher Christian would have no defense before this court-martial for the rash act which he committed 2 years ago. And for this one tragic action aboard the Bounty, he must live out his life in exile and shame, 10,000 miles from England. But I should not presume to say which man, Mr. Bligh or Mr. Christian, would fare best before that last and highest court which judges us after death. I can only say that before my Maker, I would throw my lot, as I did aboard the Bounty, with Fletcher Christian. May God help and protect him, as few men need divine help and protection.

0: You've just heard Mutineers of the Bounty, the favorite story of Mr. Walter Wanger, with Lon McAllister as Peter Haywood, Frank Lovejoy as Christian, and William Conrad as Captain Bligh. Our congratulations to a fine cast for a memorable performance. Some of the descendants of the mutineers of the Bounty are still living on Pitcairn Island in the South Pacific. And one can imagine some great-great-grandson of Fletcher Christian fishing in the bay of Pitcairn Island, finding in his nets a rusty nail or a bit of ancient copper tubing, all that remains of His Majesty's ship, the Bounty, which ended its last voyage on the floor of the bay which bears its name.
1: Sunday is a big day on CBS. Still waiting in the wings to bring you a variety of entertainment are Rocky Jordan, Horace Hite, R. Miss Brooke, Dick Hames and Evelyn Knight, The Whistler and Red Skelton.
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3: Go around the front way, will you? The tambourine's open. The front door, I said.
4: Rocky, let me in.
3: All right, just cut out the pounding. Scrappy Sims.
4: Rocky, help me.
3: What's the matter with you?
4: I can't.
3: Over on this couch. Easy does it.
4: Oh, thanks, Rocky.
3: Bullet wound. That what it is?
4: Yeah.
3: I'll get help. Just give me that package.
4: Oh, no, Rocky.
3: Oh, easy, fella. You're all right here.
4: No, the beetle.
3: The what? Tell me, Scrappy, what are you trying to say?
4: Nobody gets the white beetle.
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0: The heat had settled down over Cairo that afternoon. A good time for me to catch a nap in my tambourine office. That's when the big pounding had come at the alley door, like a wild horse put in the wrong stall. I'd no sooner got the door open than he came staggering in. Scrappy Sims, somebody I hadn't seen in quite a while. And the bullet hole in his side wasn't doing him any good. I put him on the couch, but he clung to a package in his hand and kept mumbling something that didn't make sense.
1: Beetle. No, Rocky.
0: What about it, Scrappy? Clear it up, will you?
1: The white beetle.
0: Now listen to me. Who shot you and why? You gotta tell me what happened.
1: Rocky.
0: Scrappy, listen to me. Scrappy. Get me the emergency hospital. Rush it. Emergency. Rocky Jordan, Cafe Tambourine. There's a man here that shot up bad. Get an ambulance over here the quickest way you can. I'll explain when you get here. Now step on it. My next call was meant for Captain Sam Sabaya, Cairo Police, but I didn't finish dialing.
2: Make that call later, Mr. Jordan.
0: I turned and saw her standing right behind me. She was small and olive-skinned, with dark, deep-set eyes, and lips held as tight as her white dress that fit every bit right. There was no fear there at all, maybe because of the gun she held in her hand.
2: Later, I said. Put down the phone as I told you.
0: Doesn't anybody use the front door?
2: I'm not here for pleasure, Mr. Jordan.
0: Unless you like playing with guns.
2: This is hardly a game. I'm doing only what is necessary.
0: Like finishing up your job and Scrappy Sims?
2: You're much too hasty with your conclusions.
0: Just don't touch him, lady. I'm telling you, leave him alone.
2: I'm interested only in what he holds in his hand. Get it for me.
0: Well, Scrappy wouldn't like that.
2: Get it for me and don't open it.
0: Huh? It's all yours.
2: Lay it on the table and then keep back.
0: Hey, by the way, what good is a white beetle?
2: No good to you, Mr. Jordan, I assure you. Now be careful that you stay just where you are. This man's misfortune is quite enough for one day.
0: I'm convinced. Sounds like you better get moving.
2: But don't follow me. I'll shoot you if I have to.
0: She was out of sight before the ambulance pulled up. I got my call through to Sabaya, and then I stuck around to answer some questions and stay with Scrappy Sims until they took him away. After that, I went to headquarters and briefed Sam on everything that had happened. He took it all down.
3: As always, Jordan, you give me little to go on.
0: Well, maybe Scrappy will be able to tell you the rest, Sam.
3: You have not told me of your acquaintance with him.
0: Just a customer I'd gotten to know real well. A construction worker of some sort. He hadn't been around
3: for... Just a moment. Yes? Yes, go on. I see. No, that is all for now, thank you. Jordan, I have sad news for you. Scrappy Sims is dead.
0: Yeah, I'm not much surprised.
3: So now it becomes a problem of murder. You are certain that he said nothing more to you?
0: All I could get was the white beetle. It had something to do with that package he had. What could it mean, Sam?
3: Who can say? Of course, an Egyptologist might have a theory.
0: Well, the sacred beetle? Oh, you're reaching.
3: No, perhaps, Jordan, perhaps. But such an insect was once a thing of worship in Egypt. Venerated as a type of sun god through the known history of the pharaoh.
0: Sure. All very interesting.
3: Yes, I fear that we digress. About the girl now, Jordan. Who took the package from Scrappy Sims? You do not know who she is.
0: No, Sam, but if I see her again, I'll know.
3: Yes, what is it now? Bannister? John Bannister. Inquiring about Scrappy Sim? Oh, very well. Send him in at once.
0: Want me out, Sam?
3: No, Jordan. I prefer that you remain.
4: Captain, I'm sorry to be so impatient, but this is important. Very important.
3: Yes, of course, Mr. Bannister. Oh, Mr. Bannister, this is Mr. Jordan.
0: Hello, Mr. Bannister.
4: How do you do, Mr. Jordan? Captain, you must help me see Scrappy Sims.
3: What do you know of this?
4: Nothing, except that I heard just a short time ago he'd been shot. I can't believe it.
3: Nevertheless, it is true.
4: I went to the hospital as soon as I could, but they wouldn't let me see the boy. I'm asking you to help me, Captain.
3: I fear that it would do you no good.
4: But you must understand he's my dearest friend. He's almost like a son to me.
3: Mr. Bannister, I regret then to inform you that Scrappy Sims is dead.
4: Oh, but that's impossible.
3: But we can hope that you might help us find the answer.
4: Yes, anything.
3: Did you know that young Sims was back in Cairo, Mr. Bannister?
4: Yes, he'd been on a construction job up the Nile. New irrigation dam.
3: You were with him?
4: No, I have other work here. But why these questions? Don't you know anything?
3: Only that after being shot, he made his way to Mr. Jordan's cafe.
4: Well, then he must have told you something, Jordan.
0: Nothing I haven't told the police. Sam, if that's all for me,
3: That is all, Jordan. However, I would like to talk further with Mr. Bannister.
0: Well, Sam was carrying the ball, so I went back to my own problems at the tambourine. Only the memory of Scrappy Sims stayed with me. I had a strong feeling a lot more was to come. And it happened that way when a stocky man with close-clipped hair and his young shadow invited themselves into my office without the formalities.
5: Mr. Jordan, I am Dr. Eric Kleberg. This is my dutiful son, Hans.
0: All right, Kleberg and son, what do you want?
6: We want to know where it is.
0: Well, what is?
5: We must be more specific, Hans. The scarab, Mr. Jordan.
0: Scarab? Oh, sure, the white beetle.
5: The same. And you do know. Scrappy Sims brought it here, and it was not seen again. Do we get it, Mr. Jordan?
0: Maybe. Just tell me why you should have it. Man likes to know those things.
5: A fair bargain. Very well, I will tell you.
6: We are wasting our time, Father.
5: Patience, Hans.
0: Look, if you two would like to argue this outside...
5: Mr. Jordan, a short time ago, while working in an excavation on an irrigation project up the Nile, Scrappy Sims uncovered this scarab of the white beetle. Because of its size and remarkable preservation, he realized its value and brought it into Cairo, seeking a buyer.
0: Can I take it? He found one.
5: Through a friend, I contacted him at the Silvestri Ceramic Shop in Old Cairo. He showed me the scarab. I, too, realized its value. The finest example of the 18th dynasty.
0: What about the law, Kleberg? It says Scrappy should have turned it over to the government. They'd have paid him.
5: A nominal sum, yes. But he wanted more, and I was willing to pay it.
0: You know, they call that black market.
5: Regardless of that, I advanced him

0: Cravat, Mr. Jordan.
1: Del Monte Foods is presenting tonight's adventure with Rocky Jordan. Springtime's just around the corner. Yes, and with fine weather ahead, a man's fancy turns to thoughts of sports and baseball and things to do in the garden. And the women, well, they're thinking of snacks and sandwiches and picnics and things.
2: Yes, Larry, and chances are they'll be thinking about catsup, too. Del Monte catsup. Seems as if there's nothing like its zippy, zesty flavor to make hamburgers and cold meats or a plain sandwich perk right up and come to the party.
1: So many things taste so much better with Del Monte catsup. You see, that hearty, spiced tomato flavor of Del Monte catsup gives just the right lift to plain foods. And that marvelous flavor doesn't just happen. Del Monte takes red, luscious, field-ripened tomatoes, simmers them down with fragrant spices, and blends them all together with that wonderful new ingredient, pineapple vinegar. No other vinegar coaxes out all the very best tomato flavor the way pineapple vinegar does. And Del Monte catsup is the only catsup made with pineapple vinegar.
2: Larry, every homemaker wants to know about price, too. So be sure to say that for all its goodness, Del Monte catsup actually costs less than many other quality brands.
1: So, catsup fans, get set for good eating. Enjoy Del Monte catsup soon. And now we take you back to Cairo and tonight's Rocky Jordan story, The White Beetle.
3: Well, Dr. Eric Kleberg and his dutiful son kept it up till they'd made my office look like a bargain basement after a dollar sale. They didn't find the white beetle scarab because it wasn't there. Then they were gone. Right away, I started across town for Old Cairo to look in on Silvestri's ceramic shop. I got there before closing time. It was the usual dusty place, cluttered with every gimcrack that ever lured an unsuspecting tourist. A little white-thatched Italian whose jaw muscles twitched too much came hurrying up.
4: Could I help you, senor?
3: Yes, if you're the proprietor here, Mr. Silvestri.
4: That's my name. What could I show you, please?
3: Well, let's start with the white beetle.
4: It is. White beetle? If you mean scarab, senor, I got none in white. They're quite rare, but...
3: Well, let's talk about Scrappy Sims. He brought it here to sell. Remember now?
4: Sims? Sims? Oh, there's so many comrades.
3: Sure. All the best black market trade, huh? Who set up the deal here between Scrappy and Kleberg? Was it you?
4: Senor, who sent you here?
3: Dr. Eric Kleberg.
4: Well, then there must be some mistake. Now, if that is all, senor, I'm about to lock up for the night.
3: All right. We'll make it later. I turned to go, figuring to file Silvestri under active. That's when my eyes caught a big mirror on the side wall that reflected through the door to the back room. And the face I saw there sent me running back.
5: No that way, senor! Senor!
3: It was the face of the girl, the same one who'd come to my cafe that afternoon to take the package from Scrappy Sims. This time, she had no time to do anything.
6: Mr. Jordan,
3: don't try for the gun this time, lady.
6: Let me go.
4: Stop with this, senor. What is Maria to you?
3: Oh, so Maria's the name, huh? What's the last one, Silvestri?
4: Yes, she's my daughter. Now, what's the meaning of this?
6: It's nothing, Father.
3: Yeah, we'll see what your purse says.
6: Give it to me. Give it back to me.
3: Not on your life. Have a look, Silvestri. A nice, shiny .32.
4: Maria.
6: Father, you don't understand.
3: But Captain Sabai will understand. He wants very much to see you. Come on.
4: I go with you, Maria.
6: No, please stay here, Father.
3: Yeah, that's right. Stay here, Silvestri. They'll come when they want you.
7: Jordan, what is the meaning of this?
6: Yes, Captain. Let Mr. Jordan explain. He knows so much more than I.
7: Quickly, Jordan. Who is this girl?
3: Maria Silvestri. She's all you want, Sam.
7: Do I understand that this is the one who was at your cafe?
3: One and the same. The whole answer to Scrappy Sims' murder, sealed and delivered.
7: Is this true, Miss Silvestri?
6: It is not. I've never killed anyone.
7: Jordan, this is a serious accusation, one which must have good proof.
3: All right, here it is. The gun, right out of her purse.
7: Is this all you bring?
3: What else do you want, Sam? Pictures?
7: Jordan, you come dragging a girl into my office on a charge of

0: murder, and you call this evidence.
1: Then you call it.
0: This gun is a .32. Scrappy Sind was killed by a .45.
1: You didn't tell me.
0: Nor did you ask me. Very well, that is all, Miss Sylvester.
1: Wait a minute, Sam.
0: What is it now, Jordan?
1: She stole the package with a white beetle from Scrappy. That's enough to hold her.
0: You say it was the white beetle that she took? But are you quite sure?
1: Sure as anyone could be.
0: And are you willing to swear to it? That what she took was not hers and that it was the white beetle?
1: Well, no, Sam, I'm not.
0: Surely you know that we deal with facts here. And until you have them, I do not intend that you further embarrass this department. You are at liberty, Miss Silvestri.
1: I knew my mistake, so I got out in a hurry. It looked like Maria couldn't have fired the shot that killed Scrappy Sims. So if I was ever to get back in Sam's good graces, I had to dig up the whole story. The John Bannister I'd met in Sam's office might shed some light, so I looked up his apartment address and paid him a visit.
2: Mr. Jordan, I deeply appreciate what you're trying to do to get to the truth of this affair.
1: You knew Scrappy pretty well, didn't you, Mr. Bannister?
2: Yes, very well. There were close family ties.
1: But no dealings with him in your line of work?
2: No, there's no connection with my work. Not that I mind your asking.
1: No, skip it. You never saw the scarab he brought back from up the Nile?
2: Scarab?
1: Oh, he called it the white beetle.
2: Oh, yes. Captain Sabaya questioned me about that. No, Scrappy never mentioned it.
1: Then maybe you can give me something on his relationship with a ceramic dealer named Silvestri and his daughter Maria.
2: Yes, he did mention a deal with Silvestri.
1: Oh, what kind?
2: He didn't say, except that it was something that would lead to money.
1: Sure. He was handling the sale of the white beetle for Scrappy.
2: Then it seems that Silvestri's quite deeply involved in this.
1: Yeah. You wouldn't know where I could find a guy named Kleberg.
2: I'm afraid not. Who is he?
1: The buyer. Oh, thanks, Mr. Bannister. I'll keep trying. I spent some time looking around for Kleberg without any lead. Then it occurred to me that finding the relic itself might smoke out the right people. Maria had taken it, and her father's shop would be a good place to hide it. I got there around 10 o'clock. There was a nightlight in back, and the front door was barred. I tried the lock on the back door, and it was easier. In a couple of minutes, I was inside the back room, about to move onto the front. But what I saw on the floor in the dim light stopped all that. It was Silvestri, his hair not all white now. A .45 revolver was still clutched in his hand. The bullet hole was in his right temple.
0: Jordan, have you forgotten that you were already wrong once tonight?
1: All right, Sam, but that doesn't make it happen again.
0: The bullet which killed Silvestri is from a .45 revolver, such as you saw clutched in his own hand. I have no doubt that ballistics will report that the bullet was fired from that gun.
1: With that, you close the books and call it suicide.
0: It is all quite obvious. After killing Scrappy Sims, Silvestri took the easy way out by taking his own life.
1: Only you've left a blank space. Why would Silvestri want to kill Sims?
0: Will you come in here, please, Miss Silvestri? Please sit down.
3: Whatever you wish, Captain Sabaya.
0: Now, I want you to tell Mr. Jordan everything as you told it to me, beginning with the time Scrappy Sims approached your father with his scheme.
3: He asked my father, with his knowledge of ceramics, to make an imitation of a white antique scarab.
1: A phony?
3: That's right. My father used a genuine scarab as his model. Sims was to make believe that he'd found the imitation while he was digging, and he would say it was real. The plan was to contact Dr. Eric Kleberg and sell it to him at a good price.
1: With your father making all the arrangements?
3: Yes. My father needed the money very badly, so he agreed. It wasn't until after the imitation had been made that I found out. And then I knew my father had done a very foolish thing.
0: Continue. What did you do then?
3: I tried to make amends by getting the imitation back from Scrappy Sims before the damage was done. But I was too late. Contact had already been made with Kleberg.
1: Sure, and he'd made a £2,000 down payment. That complicated things.
0: As she will tell you, Jordan.
3: I saw Sims leave with the scarab this afternoon. He seemed very excited, so I followed him. A short distance from the cafe, I heard a shot. I didn't see who fired it. Sims was wounded, but he kept on going until he reached your cafe.
1: And you showed up conveniently to get it away from him.
3: Believe what you like, Mr. Jordan. I took it only to keep my father from being brought into this killing.
0: Is it not clear to you now, Jordan?
1: No, not all of it, Sam.
0: You yourself told me that Silvestri had seemed nervous and despondent. And rather than bring his daughter into this mess, he took what seemed to him the only possible course.
3: So that's what you think. Well, I don't. And if I were a man such as you, I'd find out who killed my father, and then
0: Miss Silvestri, you must learn to face that which is obvious.
1: Well, to you it is, Sam. Only where's the phony scarab?
3: It's hidden in my home. If you wish me to get it for you, I will, Captain Sabaya.
0: I will trust you to bring it here, and as soon as possible.
1: Mind if I go with us, Sam?
0: If you like, Jordan. I'm sure that Miss Silvestri will appreciate your company.
1: Maria and I went out together. She didn't seem to care one way or the other. We caught a taxi that took us to her home in the Italian sector. There wasn't much conversation until I'd paid the cabbie and we were going up a walk to the house. Maria, it happens I don't think your father committed suicide.
3: It's difficult to know what you think, Mr. Jordan.
1: I don't think he killed Scrappy Sims.
3: No, he did not.
1: Sam Sabaya doesn't think so either.
3: Didn't you hear what he said himself?
1: Oh, sure. The quick answer. When Sam acts like that, you can be sure he's thinking a lot more. Now, he's a real careful guy.
3: You know him better than I do. Just a minute. Here's the scarab, Mr. Jordan. Take it.
1: Yeah. Your father did a real good job with it.
3: He was an artist at his trade. Now,
1: please. Wait, Maria. I got an idea. I'm going to take this and do some checking.
3: But the captain's waiting.
1: No, he'll always settle for answers. There may be a lot more to this than we figure, Maria.
3: Isn't there enough trouble with Savio already?
1: You said you'd like to know who killed your father. That still go?
3: You know it does. But who could it be?
1: Somebody who wanted the scarab real bad, maybe.
3: Kleberg?
1: He's a good bet. You wait here, Maria. By then, Maria was all for it, like I knew she'd be. She promised to wait. I was out on my own. In another half hour, I was pounding at the door of my friend Professor Manouf, whose home was just off the campus of the Cairo University. A servant finally let me in, and I waited in Menouf's library till he came down, still pulling a robe around him.
4: The impatience of you Americans, Mr. Jordan. What can it be this time?
1: There's something that might interest you, Professor. Look this thing over, will you?
4: Why, a scarab. White and excellently preserved.
1: Unless it's a phony. That's what I want to know.
4: I see. A few tests will tell. If you will kindly remain here a moment.
1: Professor Manouf took the scarab with him to another room, and I kept busy till I found a science who's who on his library shelf. I thumbed through the K's. Finally, there the name was. Kleberg, Dr. Eric. University of Munich, University of Ankara. Authority on archaeology and antiquities. And I had all I wanted.
4: Mr. Jordan, do you realize what you have here?
1: And don't bother to tell me. I know now.
4: This is a real scarab. It is absolutely genuine.
1: Sure. Kleberg knew way too much about antiquities to offer to buy a phony. He knew he was going to get the real article.
4: A remarkable specimen. 18th dynasty, I would say. There is only one like it in the Cairo Museum.
1: Yeah, you better look there again, Professor. One of the museums are phony.
4: What? Oh, you cannot be serious.
1: Yeah. Scrappy Sims had it all figured. To get Silvestri to make a phony. But what he didn't tell Silvestri was that he had a further plan. That somebody else was in on the deal.
4: I fear that I do not understand what you are saying.
1: Somebody who switched the real one with the phony in the museum. So Scrappy could sell this one, the real one, to Kleberg.
4: Should I know what you are talking about, Mr. Jordan?
1: Well, just find out about that one in the museum. You can read the rest in the morning papers.
5: In just a moment, Rocky Jordan returns to conclude tonight's story. Have you ever been out in the field when the tomatoes are ripening? Ever seen a big red tomato so ripe it fairly begs to be picked? 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
6: Yes, the real test of a tomato juice is how fresh and natural it tastes. 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
5: Yes, that's Del Monte tomato juice, all right. 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At breakfast, lunch, or dinner, or any time during the day, you'll find Del Monte tomato juice really hits the spot. Back now to Rocky Jordan for the conclusion of tonight's story.
7: I left Professor Minoff's library knowing two more things. That the scarab that had already brought death to two people was genuine, and that Dr. Kleberg knew it was real when he moved to buy it. Now I was on my way for the clincher, and I didn't have to go far. I was being real careful of the dark steps to the street.
8: Jordan.
7: You like the dark?
8: Lay the scarab down carefully, then go quickly.
7: I don't see you, and I don't see a gun.
8: Nevertheless, we're both here. I'm giving you your chance, Jordan.
7: Even when I know who you are? John Bannister?
2: Oh, that does make a difference.
7: I had to guess the gun, too. 45.
2: You still haven't done what I told you.
7: Ready to tell me where you work now? How about the Cairo Museum? In a trusted position, maybe, where you'll have plenty of chance to switch stuff around.
2: Mr. Jordan, I'd hate for the professor to have to find your body lying on his doorstep.
7: But you didn't hesitate to kill your close friend, Scrappy Sims. Why? Because he found out he was playing with something too hot? Could he have gotten scared and started for the police?
2: What should concern you is that he's dead.
7: Sure. First Sims and then Silvestri. So the truth about the phony white beetle scarab would never be known.
2: I could hardly stop now.
7: Yeah, then you're going to be real busy. Maria knows. So does Professor Minoff.
2: And you, Jordan. So I'll begin at once.
7: The shot had come from the shadow of the wall. The next one was equally wild. As the figure of a small girl, that of Maria Silvestri, darted away down the street, Bannister swung around, taking careful aim. I took it from there. I came down on his hand, and a heavy gun clattered to the steps. He made a dive for it, but I kicked it away. I waited for his next move, but he just stood there as the Cairo police came in from all directions.

0: No sugar in your coffee, Jordan?
1: Oh, no thanks, Sam. I like to drink my coffee, not chew it.
0: My people have been drinking coffee in this manner for countless years. You could get used to it.
1: Maybe. Some things I'll never get used to.
0: Such is the problem of all mankind, Jordan. Learning to accept that which Allah decrees.
1: I'm thinking about Maria.
0: Oh? What about her?
1: A try for revenge. Attempted murder.
0: What you say puzzles me. According to the notes in my dossier on the case, Maria fired the shots at Bannister only to save your life. Is that not how it was?
1: Thanks, Sam. Let's just leave it that way, huh? What does your dossier say about Bannister?
0: You were quite right about him. He was an employee of the Cairo Museum. He has confessed to switching the relics. The true one will be returned to its place.
1: All this over a little white beetle. Was it worth it, Sam?
0: Well, who can say? To Bannister, perhaps.
1: Doesn't make sense to me.
0: Why should it? Remember, if all people's sense of values were equal, there would be little adventure in this world. You would not like that. Would you, Jordan?

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0: 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Rocky Jordan, written by Larry Roman and Gomer Kuhl, stars Jack Moyles in the title role with Jane Avello as Sam Sabaya, and is produced and directed by Cliff Howell, with original music composed and conducted by Richard Arundt. Remember, you have a date next week at the Cafe Tambourine, run by Rocky Jordan. Same time, same station. 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

I thought maybe Mama would come looking for me. I'm not sure what was happening, but if I do recall, I could hear Mama screaming his name in a defeated kind of lovesickness as I ran. I was so scared, but I knew they would find me. I'd never been so hungry. Daddy taught me how to fashion a knife out of a stick, and I tried to catch me a rabbit, but that old rabbit was faster than me. One day I came out of the clearing and I started exploring the edges of the woods, and there was this oddly covered plate. I pulled back the fabric and it was dripping with gravy and biscuits and grits and fatback. I knew it might be a trap, but my stomach defied me and it became routine. Each day it would be set further out of reach, and each day I would inch a bit closer towards home, a new home, home, a new home, home, a new home. I am a child of the wind. Even Daddy said so. We used to race, and I would always win. And he'd say, run, baby, run, run like the wind. That's it, the wind. Memory is the most unusual thing. One day, I never knew how they found me in those woods, but their love drew me close somehow. I never saw Mama again, and I somehow knew that Daddy had walked on. Many years later, I had heard that Mama had died in the asylum. It hurt me so. I prayed she wasn't taken in her lonesomeness. Those hooded bastards beat her senses to the point where she could not remember their transgressions. That's good, I suppose. I am a child of the wind, even Daddy said so. We used to race and I would always win. And he'd say, run, baby, run, run like the wind. That's it, the wind. Memory is the most unusual thing. Someday, as the evening shades are drawn and this day comes to an end, I am reminded that the shades of life are being drawn with me. My physical windows will soon be darkened. As I sit here and try and write, my mind has gone many places. I am not the person I have been. Well, things could be worse. And so long for now. Forgive us, we pray. Forgive us, we pray. Forgive us, we pray. I am a child of the wind. Even Daddy said so. We used to race and I would always win. And he'd say, run, baby, run. Run like that wind. That's it, the wind. Memory is the most unusual thing.

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1: That's
0: is
1: a good
2: it.
1: Idea.
2: That sounds great. I feel like I'm taking a train.
0: Here we go. Here we go. Ready to go? We'll go. One, two.
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15: 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I'm your host, Dan Politano. Paddleboy is a Canadian EDM producer whose music seeks to forge a deep connection with listeners. Inspired by icons like Kygo, Mike Perry, and Frank Walker, his music blends infectious melodies and emotional lyrics to craft a distinctive style. Hailing from Quebec, the Paddleboy's journey into EDM stems from a lifelong passion for music. This song is called Move On.

That was Never Give It Up, O Canada by the Privateers. Eddie Current's signature blend of profound lyricism and captivating musical prowess has resonated exceptionally well with any folk, country, and Americana audiences in search of an authentic storyteller. Since he was a child, Eddie Current displays a natural inclination towards music. Playing instruments from an early age, this quickly evolved into the love of penning a new melody or lyric at any given moment. Featured at Canadian Music Week 2024 with a showcase performance and recent tour dates in Los Angeles, New York, and Atlantic Canada, Eddie's engaging live sets have been entertaining audiences all over North America throughout his Electric Minds tour. The song is called Brother Jacob.

Thank you so much for tuning in to this edition of Earshot Daily. I'm your host, Dan Politano, and that last song was mine called Love Me Like It's Something New. 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If you're an artist and want to get the chance to get on this show, check out earshot-distro.ca for more information. McKindred is from Grand Prairie, Alberta. Notable highlights include performing at Bear Creek Folk Festival in August 2024, sold-out shows at Better Than Fred's, rocking Juno Fest as part of the Juno Awards in 2023, and singing on the stages of Bear Creek Folk Festival in 2022 alongside luminaries like Steve Earle and the Dukes, The Trues, Serena Ryder, Blackie and the Rodeo Kings, and Corb Lund. This song is called Better.

That was Care by Princess Malia. She stands as a vibrant force emerging in the Canadian music scene. She was born and raised in Whitehorse, Yukon. Her powerful vocals transport listeners to deep and emotional places, paired with a fearless exploration of genres and unique sound. She sets herself apart, making each performance unforgettable and establishing herself as a dynamic and versatile artist in the Toronto music scene, where she is now based. I got time for one more song. This is a band called The Matinee with their song Eddie Vedder.

0: 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Thank you so much for tuning into this edition of Earshot Daily. 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
12: My dad had a band in the 50s. 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The first music I remember was Hank Williams. 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
8: 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Coming up in this episode, Michael DeForge of the No Arms in the Arts campaign that contributed to Scotiabank's divestment from the Israeli weapons maker Elbit Systems. In one of the biggest boycott, divestment, and sanctions victories in Canada to date, Scotiabank has now completely divested from the Israeli weapons maker Elbit Systems. Scotiabank's latest financial statements were released in February, and they show that the bank has sold its remaining 165,000 shares in Elbit. The coalition No Arms in the Arts was centrally involved in this divestment campaign. Michael DeForge is an author and a cartoonist and an organizer with No Arms in the Arts, and he joins me today from Toronto. Hello, Michael.
9: Hello.
8: This divestment campaign really burst into public awareness in 2023 at the Giller Prize Gala in Toronto. Tell us what happened that evening.
9: Well, there was a live broadcast of the Giller Prize. The Giller is broadcast on the CBC. And for those who don't know, it's the largest literary award in Canada, certainly the one with the most clout. And Scotiabank was at the time a name sponsor of the Giller Prize. Other sponsors have included the Israeli Foundation and Indigo Books, but Scotiabank was the one with their logo everywhere. And during the broadcast, several protesters disrupted it. They took to the stage and talked about how Scotiabank is the largest foreign shareholder in Elbit Systems, and disrupted the event while it was being broadcast and got on stage and there was shouting. Five of those protesters were arrested and charged. Those criminal charges have since been resolved. Final charge was only dropped late last year, so it means that some of the charges went on for about 2 years past the disruption. And in the weeks following that disruption, a lot of authors stood up to show their support for the protesters and demand that those charges be dropped.
8: What was the reaction of the audience there?
9: The audience there was pretty cold. And in fact, it's since sort of been reported that the Giller organizers themselves berated police into charging the protesters. It's reporting that Josiah Newfield did for The Walrus. And that's a bit to be expected, because in terms of who actually attends a gala, it's a very expensive gala for donors, for people who like are not necessarily members of the publishing or writing community. And when I saw video of the disruption initially, you know, I'm an author myself, I was pretty disheartened by seeing those initial videos and thinking, like, this is really emblematic of the industry I belong to and how callous and apolitical and craven this industry I belong to is. But seeing the waves of support and then all of the organizing that's happened since then, but especially in those first few days, seeing the number of authors actually speak pretty loudly about, oh no, this doesn't actually represent how we see our role in the industry. We don't see artists or authors as just apolitical figures who descend every now and then to dispense authorly wisdom onto people. We see ourselves as people actually engaged in active political struggle, and seeing the solidarity they showed with the protesters was quite reassuring.
8: There was a letter that got 1,800 signatures.
9: Yeah, and that was sort of the beginnings of what would become Canlit Response, which was a part of the No Arms in the Arts Coalition focused specifically on the Giller Prize.
8: I'd like to get you to give us some context for that first action. Why was Elbit an important target right then?
9: Elbit Systems is Israel's largest weapons manufacturer. It is responsible for 85% of Israel's drones, 85% of its land-based military equipment. It's provided a lot of just general military infrastructure in addition to the tanks and drones. They've provided munitions, electric fences, a lot of the infrastructure of occupation, including surveillance technology. So they're one of the largest participants in the ongoing genocide, as well as just general occupation and dispossession of Palestinians. Scotiabank in 2023 was the largest foreign shareholder, and that was revealed by reporting done through The Intercept and also an activist organization called Echo. It's sort of to be expected that most banks, when you look through what they're invested in, there's going to be things like Elbit Systems or Lockheed Martin or what have you. But what made Scotiabank unique was that its asset management fund, 1832, was so heavily invested in Elbit, like many, many times more than its next nearest Canadian competitor. And the reason for this was that that asset management fund is managed by someone named David Fingold. And David Fingold has historically been uniquely over-indexed in Israeli funds. And he, in fact, boasts about it and talks about how it is actually atypical that he has such a large stake in Israeli funds. He himself has made anti-Palestinian social media posts that was reported on by The Intercept. It's almost as though like it was being run by an activist investor in a way, an activist for Israel in this case.
8: Why did the divestment campaign against Scotiabank start at the Giller Prize Gala rather than that individual bank branches, which did happen later in the campaign?
9: Well, there were branch actions happening around the same time, but one of the reasons we wanted to target Scotiabank was because Scotiabank was at the time kind of known as the arts bank. And so this initial disruption happened without that clear campaign arc or a plan. You know, the No Arms in the Arts campaign hadn't launched yet. But Scotiabank itself used to be the sponsor of the Giller Prize. It used to be a name sponsor of the Hot Docs Documentary Film Festival, of the Contact Photography Festival. They remain the sponsor of the Scotiabank Photography Award. Many cases like this, and it's a process that we call art washing, similar to greenwashing or pink washing, which is when a corporation uses art sponsorships to obscure the type of unethical things you might expect a really large bank to take part in. But the thinking with the campaign as it developed was that Scotiabank, if it wants to emblazon its logo over all of these arts institutions that we as artists and audiences have a real stake in, that we would weaponize those stages back against them and actually make it a liability that their logo is everywhere, because so long as they are displaying their logo everywhere, we were going to tie them to the genocide for the general public. So as the campaign developed, it was a lot of different types of tactics, and that included disruptions, but it also included counter-programming, and then eventually led up to a boycott. So this was a part of all the nationwide pressure campaigns, things like Days of Action that were happening at branch locations. The Scotiabank headquarters was occupied, but the reason we targeted the arts wasn't just because we're a group of art workers and artists and culture sector workers. but also because we saw this as like a fairly unique moment where this was a type of sponsorship where there was actually quite a bit of leverage.
8: Now, you talk about counter-programming, and I know that you launched the Coalition No Arms in the Arts at Hot Docs outside the cinema. What kind of programming did you put on?
9: There was a range of programming, and the idea was that we wanted to find different ways to implicate both film workers and also implicate audiences in different types of work towards Free Palestine. We knew at the time that we hadn't really built sufficient power, or it wouldn't make strategic sense to just try to call for an outright boycott of Hot Docs Festival. The nature of the industry just means that there would have had to have had more time and legwork built to call for that boycott if we even think that would have been a strategic move. But we did know that a lot of film workers agreed with us and were have a stake in Hot Docs because they believe in the festival, they believe in its history, and disagreed that so much of Hot Docs' existence would be tied to this genocidal sponsorship. So one of the things, there was sort of an inside-outside strategy where on the inside, coalition organizers would work with film workers to actually use their time on stage to talk about Elbit Systems, which happened quite a bit. There's like supercuts of different film workers taking the stage, using up their time during Q&As, during intros to talk about Palestine and specifically to talk about Elbit Systems. And then on the outside, including some of those film workers in discussions and disruptions. So there was a vigil for different Palestinian journalists. At the time, you know, the number has grown quite a lot, but the Palestinian journalists who up until that point had been murdered by Israel. There were our own screenings. There were some Palestinian films represented in the programming, but a very shamefully small amount, which has been consistent with Hot Docs programming since. So we made sure to actually have film programs showing Palestinian film, showing films about liberation. There were indigenous land defenders who were in town to talk about the documentary Yinta, which is an excellent film. We had panel discussions talking about what sustained resistance against a colonial state looks like. We had panels just about the ins and outs of organizing towards cultural boycott within the film industry. You know, so some panels were like aimed for a broad general audience, but some were really like, how do we organize within our own industry? Like real inside baseball stuff. And it culminated in a screening at the People's Circle for Palestine, which was the U of T encampment, which was a way of bringing two divestment campaigns together in a way, because there was the U of T students pushing towards divestment, and they had just set up the encampment, and then our 2 weeks or so worth of counter-programming that was pushing towards divestment from the cultural sector.
8: Now, you mentioned already the group called CanLit Responds, and they kept up pressure on the Giller and eventually did call for a boycott. How did writers respond to that call?
9: It was very supportive, and part of that was because of the real groundwork laid to build up towards a boycott. I think there is sometimes a misunderstanding about how a boycott is called or what the purpose of a boycott is. You know, like people who treat boycott as just an individual opting in or out or an individual consumption choice. There was this initial letter where authors were demanding a response from the Giller Prize about these arrests, saying like, we are concerned about the sponsorship and we are concerned about these arrestees whose charges are still ongoing. And the response from the Giller Prize was silence. And in fact, behind the scenes, it would later come out that the Giller Prize was involved in censoring discussion around Palestine in its own programming. The winner from 2023's gala, Sarah Bernstein, talked to Josiah Newfield in The Walrus about how she was instructed in a Zoom Giller-sponsored panel to not bring up Gaza in the panel. And after these kind of good faith attempts to get any type of response or action from the Giller Foundation, there was nothing. And initially, the boycott was only authors who are eligible for the prize that year. So not all authors, but authors who are eligible for the prize, and previous judges or Giller affiliates, like previous winners and stuff, who are boycotting any sort of submitting their books for participation, are also participating in programming or acting as jurors or judges, promotion, anything like that. That eventually expanded into a full boycott. So not just the class of 2024, as it were, but expanded to all book workers. So that also includes editors, translators, publishers. Because I think of the work and trust and the conversations that were being had behind the scenes throughout these months, it really built into what felt like a real picket line up until, or including the gala the following year, where there was a picket line that was predominantly book workers held outside where the gala was. And then our own kind of counter programming, which at that night included like readings and readings that were happening in other Canadian cities. So we took it right out to the streets where we did our own readings of Palestinian poetry. But simultaneously, different cities hosted readings with authors and poets doing the same thing across Canada. That boycott remains because in the case of the Giller Prize, the target isn't just Scotiabank, because the Giller is also sponsored by the Israeli Foundation, which is an Israeli real estate group that has investments in settlements deemed illegal under international law, and Indigo Books, whose owners, Heather Reisman and Gerald Schwartz, among other things, donate to their own charity, which is the Hesig Fund for Lone Soldiers, which effectively funds IDF mercenaries who don't possess Israeli citizenship who go and fight for the Israeli army.
8: Scotiabank's claim that its decision to sell its Elbit shares was driven by routine investment reviews rather than pressure from activists. What's your response to that?
9: I think we will never get a clear response from Scotiabank about why it invests or divests from any of these funds. Clearly, the reason it was so uniquely invested in the first place didn't have to just do with a profit motive. We've talked about how Fingold in a lot of ways has boasted how he is a bit of an activist investor in that respect. Previously, when there was these initial divestment moves, Elbit's own CEO was interviewed by Globes, which is like an Israeli financial publication. And he talked about how Elbit's stock had taken a dip. And the reason for that was the fact that Scotiabank had started to divest and cited pressure from within Canada as the reason for that divestment. So that came from the Elbit CEO himself. I think it would be foolish to claim that such a full divestment was entirely due to pressure, because there are obviously lots of other factors, including the way Canada's financial institutions are trying to adjust and course correct to instability caused by Trump. They're trying to take advantage of military spending and carneyism and everything that means. But I do think we can materially say that the pressure campaigns within Canada, and No Arms in the Arts has been a part of it, has done a ton of reputational damage to Scotiabank. So as much as I don't think we can confidently say this was fully due to bad publicity, I think we can talk about how Scotiabank really had to deal with the fact that its brand had been so fully tarnished. Throughout the genocide, the public became more and more aware that this major Canadian institution was one of the largest bankrollers of some of the worst atrocities anyone had ever seen.
8: Well, thank you so much for speaking with me today, Michael.
9: Thank you for having us.
8: I've been speaking with Michael DeForge, an author and a cartoonist and one of the organizers with No Arms in the Arts. 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And you can follow us on Blue Sky at Red Eye Radio. I'm Jane Williams. 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I'm Jane Williams. 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On the podcast today, we talk with Laura McIntyre about why downtown Eastside organizations are sounding the alarm about the upcoming FIFA World Cup. An informal coalition of organizations in the downtown Eastside and Chinatown are sounding the alarm about what they call the massive human rights implications of the upcoming FIFA World Cup 2026. The World Cup is set to come to Vancouver first through the 2026 FIFA Congress in April, and then for seven matches at BC Place, scheduled between June 11th and July 7th. Laura McIntyre is a staff lawyer at Pivot Legal Society, one of the members of the coalition, along with the BC Civil Liberties Association and the BC Poverty Reduction Coalition, amongst others. And Laura joins me today to talk about their concerns. Hello, Laura.
10: Hi there.
8: So what are some of the impacts of an event like FIFA on the low-income residents of a host city?
10: So mega events in general, and especially mega sporting events, bring a host of human rights implications that are felt first and worst by folks who are already marginalized within a host city. And often that means folks who rely on public space and who shelter outside. So people who shelter outside both during the daytime and the nighttime are subject to the increased policing that mega events such as FIFA bring with it, increased presence of bylaw officers enforcing extraordinary bylaw rules and allowances that don't normally apply. They are subject to routine displacement, which is justified in the name of beautifying the city and creating a clean and welcoming environment for tourists. They are at risk of experiencing, you know, negative interactions with either the tourists themselves or with various agents of the state who are more likely to be present to control the influx of tourists. But by and large, it is the displacement that they experience as a result of efforts to clean up the city and present the sort of clean and welcoming image that Vancouver would like to present for its international reputation.
8: Usually FIFA World Cup host cities have to submit an initial consideration of human rights and plans to involve stakeholders, but Vancouver didn't have to do that.
10: Yeah, that's right. So under FIFA's ordinary bidding process, cities have to submit a draft human rights plan, and that's part of the bid that is assessed by FIFA before the city is even chosen. So Vancouver submitted a very late bid for the FIFA 2026 World Games, and FIFA effectively waived that part of the process because of the late timing of their bid. Instead, they pretty much asked Vancouver to sign on to what is a fairly empty agreement indicating that it is committed to upholding human rights and making them promise that a robust draft plan would follow. And that is what was released at the beginning of February. I'll just say the reason that that's important is from the beginning, Vancouver as a host city has been operating under the impression that it can simply coast on its existing human rights framework and reputation without doing much additional work at all.
8: You mentioned Vancouver's FIFA host city committee released its draft human rights action plan at the beginning of February. What are your concerns with that plan as it stands right now?
10: Yeah, so the purpose of this action plan is to do two things. One, it is supposed to identify FIFA-related human rights risks, and then two, introduce specific and targeted measures to address those risks. In our view, the plan does basically half its job. So it acknowledges that FIFA imposes human rights risks for certain populations, but then does almost nothing to mitigate those risks. Instead, it basically provides a list of already existing policies and procedures that we know don't work and certainly don't do enough to protect against the additional risks that FIFA brings with it.
8: So what kind of policies and procedures are they referring to as an example?
10: So the draft plan outlines existing city policies, provincial laws, and federal laws. And FIFA has designated a number of categories that the host city committee has to respond to. So one example is they have to respond to rights of folks who they call them unsheltered populations in FIFA's framework. So in the section of the draft plan that addresses this obligation, the committee refers to provincial and municipal tenant protections that will continue to apply throughout the games. One of those laws is BC's Residential Tenancies Act, and another is the Short-Term Rental Accommodations Act, both provincial laws that apply to tenants in BC. Obviously, tenancy protections do absolutely nothing to protect people who shelter outside or who rely on public space because they are not legally categorized as tenants. And yet the host city committee is relying on those laws in the draft plan as a measure to protect against human rights abuses for people who rely on public space.
8: Does the draft action plan make any provision to address the rights of people who rely on public space? I mean, I guess it also applies to daytime public space as well as sheltering outside at night. Does it make any provision?
10: It doesn't, and that's one of our biggest concerns with the plan. So the furthest that the plan goes to address the rights of people who rely on public space is to say that ordinary allowances for sheltering outside overnight will continue to apply. But because the current bylaw infrastructure in Vancouver prevents people from sheltering outside during the daytime, there is effectively no place for them to go during the day where they can be safe from over-policing and the influx of tourists. The plan does say that the city is discussing further potential actions to provide daytime spaces for people, but it's not strong language. I don't have a lot of confidence when they say they're discussing further potential actions. And I will just say that in our coalition's meeting with the committee, they told us they didn't want to get our hopes up that daytime shelter spaces would be provided during the games.
8: I mean, you just have to wonder, here's Vancouver, it's going to be absolutely full of people. And there are people who need to use those streets to conduct their regular lives. It just seems like it's inevitable there's going to be major human rights impacts.
10: Absolutely. And I mean, I'll also say that the games are coming in June and July, where we're likely to experience very hot temperatures. The last few summers, we've had extreme heat in Vancouver during both of those months. And so the influx of tourists, over-policing, and people who rely on public space being forced to constantly be displaced and dismantle their equipment that they may be using to shelter outside and to cool themselves from hot temperatures, it's a recipe for disaster.
8: Is there any recognition in the plan that Vancouver is actually in a crisis right now? There's a lack of affordable housing, the toxic drug epidemic, there's displacement, as you mentioned.
10: There isn't. And that is the reason that we know that the existing laws and policies that they are rattling off in this plan don't work and are failing us. If those policies did enough to protect people, we wouldn't be in the moment that we're in terms of the housing crisis, the rollback of tenancy rights, the toxic drug poisoning epidemic. So those laws are doing nothing to protect us in the ordinary course without FIFA, and yet we're being told to rely on them in the face of the additional burdens that FIFA will bring with it.
8: What does the plan offer people in terms of reporting human rights violations or offering some kind of redress for people?
10: So this is another place where the plan pretty much rattles off existing mechanisms without providing anything extra. One channel that is mentioned throughout the plan is that people can file a complaint at the BC Human Rights Tribunal. My understanding is that current wait times at the BC Human Rights Tribunal are between 5 and 7 years, meaning that someone who reports a violation this coming summer in conjunction with FIFA 2026 might not hear an answer until 2032. On the other hand, 311 is mentioned several times throughout the plan as a place where people can report their violations. My understanding is that 311 right now does not have a specific targeted stream for human rights complaints, nor do we have any information about how those complaints will be handled, who will be evaluating them, what the notice requirements will be like, what investigation looks like. So I don't think either of those mechanisms have really the capacity to handle the weight of the complaints that are not just possible, but likely to come with FIFA.
8: It's almost laughable, really, that they're directing people to 311 and to the BC Human Rights Tribunal.
10: It is. And, you know, most people, including people in the downtown east side who rely on public space, don't even know what 311 is or that it exists and have been given no information on how to report a violation, nor do they often have access to the technology that would be required to do so. And so I agree, it's an absolutely empty promise of a redress mechanism.
8: The coalition you're part of met with the committee the day after the plan was released. Was that the first meeting you'd had with them?
10: It was the first meeting we'd had with them, although our coalition had made attempts to meet with them as early as June 2024. And we were told again and again that a meeting wasn't necessary because the committee's job was primarily one of reviewing and collecting existing city policies and bylaws and provincial and federal laws. So they didn't want to be duplicating existing human rights frameworks, but rather just collating existing processes. And so as a result, they didn't seem to feel that our input was necessary. So this made clear to us quite early on that the committee was not planning on working to create any additional mechanisms, and that they were not prioritizing the voices of the people and communities with lived and living experience of the human rights issues that are likely to come with FIFA and who stand to be most impacted. So because of that just complete lack of engagement, I have to say, although we were quite disappointed by the plan that we received on the 19th, we weren't surprised.
8: The city did actually pass a FIFA bylaw back in November last year to take effect mid-May. What does that bylaw focus on?
10: The bylaw primarily addresses the branding and security obligations that the city has to FIFA. So it provides rules for advertising and signage and graffiti, and it gives the city pretty broad power and discretion to issue tickets and to impose actions to clean up things like graffiti and street advertising where necessary. But all of those actions are targeted towards the city maintaining its advertising, branding, and commercial obligations to FIFA. Although the bylaw is intended to be used only in cases where FIFA branding or advertising is at risk, the language of the bylaw is actually quite broad and it affords bylaw officers lots of discretion. And there's a big risk that the bylaw could be sort of weaponized in this broader project of the city beautifying and cleaning up public space for the games. And this human rights plan does absolutely nothing to protect against the risk that the bylaw becomes used in that way.
8: The press release that the coalition released was to sound the alarm about the human rights implications of FIFA World Cup. What would you like to see happen at this point?
10: I think that our coalition believes that since the host city committee has made clear so far that it is not interested in taking a leading role to educate the public about the human rights related implications of FIFA, and then second, to introduce measures to protect against those risks, our coalition is trying to step in to fill the void and to tell people, look, these games are coming with a real potential cost and real potential risk to people in Vancouver, especially people in the downtown east side and people who rely on public space. And our coalition really now sees it as a necessity for us to step in and both raise awareness about it and then do what we can to mitigate against the potential impacts. We're sort of taking a harm reduction approach. We know that FIFA is coming, and we know that at this point we can't do anything to stop it, but our focus is on mitigating harm and displacement when it does come.
8: Well, thank you so much for speaking with me today, Laura.
10: Thank you so much. It was a pleasure.
8: I've been speaking with Laura McIntyre, staff lawyer at Pivot Legal Society, one of the members of a coalition of organizations in the downtown East Side and Chinatown communities. 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And you can follow us on Blue Sky at Red Eye Radio. I'm Jane Williams. Thanks for listening. I'm Jane Williams. This is the Red Eye Podcast. 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On the podcast today, Lorraine Chisholm speaks with Rachel Small of World Beyond War about Mark Carney's failure to condemn Trump's war of aggression against Iran.
11: On February 28th, the United States and Israel launched a war of aggression against Iran, including attacks on civilians and civilian infrastructure. UN experts expressed profound shock after a girls' primary school was struck during the military attacks, killing at least 165 schoolgirls and injuring many others. Analysts say that the joint U.S.-Israeli strikes on Iran represent a further erosion of the international legal order, and under international law, the attacks are neither preemptive nor lawful. In the face of the U.S. and Israeli attacks, Canadian Prime Minister Mark Carney is being called upon to unequivocally condemn the aggression and take active measures to achieve a diplomatic solution. I'm joined by Rachel Small, Canada organizer for World Beyond War, and I've reached her in Trent Hill, Ontario. Hello, Rachel.
12: Hi, thanks for having me.
11: Thank you very much for joining me. Prime Minister Mark Carney and Foreign Affairs Minister Anita Anand originally endorsed the war on Iran. What do you make of his subsequent statement that they supported it, quotes, with regret?
12: Yeah, frankly, it's been really hard to make much sense of the Canadian government's stance, if they even have a stance, about just this horrific attacks launched by Trump and Netanyahu. And I mean, of course, within hours of those missile attacks on Iran, I believe it was the last day of February, we had Carney and Anand making just this horrifying and deeply shameful choice to stand with Trump and Netanyahu and really to support the U.S. and Israel's blatant acts of war, wildly illegal, in addition to just horrifically violent, causing just a despicable loss of life. So we saw initially this kind of full-throated support, and then it does seem like it's been walked back in various ways. I would speculate in response to the enormous backlash from civil society, from movements, the World Beyond War is certainly part of, but not only within anti-war movements, certainly. And I've just seen just last night a new polling come out from Angus Reid showing that 74% of Canadians oppose military involvement in this Israeli-U.S. axis war on Iran, and more like 10% who support. So I think given the protests, given the really pointed pushback, but also given just like the broad opposition to Canada playing any role in this blatantly imperialist war, I think the Carney government has been forced to kind of backtrack a little bit. They keep getting kind of caught in, I don't know if it's lies or having misspoken or not having been clear about the ways in which Canada has been involved. Are Canadian troops that are embedded in the U.S. military involved? Who can say? Apparently the military can't say. Apparently the government can't say, which is outrageous. But they've been kind of forced to, I keep saying backtrack, but that is what it feels like to me. So saying, well, actually, we didn't even know about the attacks beforehand, which feels hard to believe, may be true. We in no way greenlit them. We're not going to send troops. Oh, maybe we're going to send troops. Carney was musing a few days ago. Oh, no, actually, we're not going to send any troops. We're not going to be involved. We're not going to send warships. So to be clear, this is really excellent from our perspective to hear the Canadian government refusing to join this war, but I think it's as a result of public pressure, and it certainly hasn't come in the form of a coherent foreign policy from Canada.
11: And they haven't condemned the attacks, am I right?
12: No, they certainly have not, which is a pretty glaring omission. I mean, Carney has sort of danced around going so far as to say, oh, it seemed to be kind of illegal. And typically one condemns illegal acts of warfare, but in this case, apparently that's one step too far. I mean, we have many further steps that we would be demanding of the Canadian government and are demanding in this moment if they're serious about not supporting their war. And I mean, condemnation is sort of the bare minimum.
11: You talked about the response on the ground from people opposing the attack and then this new polling that's showing Canadians are against it. What do we see in response to Canada's stance and the attack?
12: Yeah, so in anti-war and in movement spaces, we've been seeing really protests all across the country, as well as concerted efforts to do fundraising, to support members of the Iranian community who've had family members who might have been affected by this violence. And of course, also an effort to take full stock of the violence that's happening in the region, which of course includes Israel's just devastating assault on Lebanon, displacing just a huge percentage of the population, killing hundreds of children, not to mention Israel's renewed assault on Gaza and on the West Bank, which is continuing, some would say, kind of under the cover of, or while the world is a little bit otherwise distracted by what's happening with Iran and Lebanon. So what I'm seeing is movements

0: to cut off the supply of those parts to either the US or Israel's jets. That's just such a direct material support that hundreds of manufacturers across Canada are playing in these assaults. Not to mention, of course, that Canada has a secretive foreign military base that almost nobody knows about, or maybe a lot more people know about as of the last week, in Kuwait. So we are demanding that that base be closed and that all of those troops be brought home. Because, I mean, if it wasn't already obvious, just last week, it was reported by La Presse that that base was actually hit during a strike on a U.S. compound. And so we are very concerned that the presence of that base and Canadian troops is going to be used to sort of drag or entice Canada into this war in a way that's kind of deeply unacceptable. And frankly, that these secretive military bases should never have existed in the first place. Many people who think Canada doesn't have foreign military bases, that only the U.S. does, but in fact, Canada does.
1: Has Canada been transparent about the involvement of the Canadian military, about weapons, about logistical support? You're talking about a secret base here.
0: Yeah, I mean, I would say not at all transparent. And Canadian government came under very intense criticism from, I think, all political parties, including members of the Liberal Party, for not actually sharing that Canada's base in Kuwait was hit at all. That it took, I think, don't quote me on this date, but it took, I think, well over a week for the Canadian government to even share. And that was only when they were forced to that that had happened. That's just like an astonishing lack of transparency, I would say. Not to mention that, again, the fact that Canadian troops are embedded in all sorts of U.S. military units that have been involved in this war, again, has only come out because of the dogged work of some really dedicated journalists who haven't been letting the Canadian government get away with saying, oh, we're not involved, we're not involved, we're not involved. In terms of the supply of arms, just last week, Bill C-233 came to vote in the House. This is the new No More Loopholes Act. This was a private member's bill put forward by NDP MP Jenny Kwan that the Arms Embargo Now campaign, of which World Beyond War plays a leadership role in, has been campaigning for a while, because this was a bill that was to change Canada's arms export regime permanently such that there wouldn't be this untraced, unpermitted flow of weaponry from Canada to the U.S. to then be used in these types of war crimes, or in many cases then to be sent on to Israel for the Israeli military to use in the commission of war crimes. And unfortunately, the Carney government completely shut that down. They refused to match any of their words with real action for human rights, in adherence with international law, and refused to address the humongous issues in Canada's current arms export regime. And I mean, we're talking, I mentioned parts for F-35s that are being used to bomb Iran right now, or that are being used by the Israeli military and all of their bombing campaigns. But I mean, these Canadian parts and weaponry have also been used in the U.S.'s attacks on Venezuela. We saw Canadian armored vehicles being used on the streets of Minneapolis by ICE just a few weeks ago, the same day that Alex Priddy was murdered. I mean, this is a much broader issue of the Canada and U.S.'s deep military entanglement and Canada's refusal to really commit to a foreign policy separate from the U.S.'s. And unfortunately, Carney's quadrupling of the Canadian military budget is just bringing Canada more and more militarily entangled with the U.S. and really in lockstep with Trump's warmongering. So even if Carney gets up on a stage and says, we're not going to be involved in this, it's hard to take that seriously when Canada is committing billions and billions and billions of dollars of new funding into U.S. weapon systems or into joint military projects with the U.S.
1: Rachel, what would an unequivocal statement on the illegality of the war and any Canadian involvement look like, followed by action?
0: I mean, I think it would be really excellent for the Canadian government to acknowledge that there really is no justification for these attacks on Iran. Like, they're just so blatantly, Israel and the U.S. completely ignoring international law or any having any kind of defensive motive, and really just in service of their own imperial interests, right? And I mean, if you look at just since the start of this year, as I briefly mentioned, the U.S. invaded Venezuela and kidnapped their president, is now starving Cuba and talking about taking it over. And

0: and yes, and has now started a new regional war in the Middle East. Like, this expansionist, imperialist, warmongering is just horrific. And like, it does not seem like such a stretch to ask for that to be roundly condemned. It's fairly clear that these types of imperial interventions are always going to cause just a humongous amount of civilian suffering, immense death, and it's just the opposite of anything that Canada should ever be involved in or should be showing any amount of support for. Like, this doesn't seem like a hard thing to condemn. If Canada is indeed going to stand up to Trump in any way, if Carney is indeed going to live up to any of his rhetoric around middle powers or elbows or standing up to bullies, like, this feels like a very, very low bar. Yeah, I mean, I think I have touched on some of the things that we would really like to see the Canadian government immediately do in terms of immediately cutting off all military support for these attacks, be it export of weaponry to ways that Canada may be assisting through NORAD or through, as we mentioned, this base in Kuwait or in the region. It actually is not that difficult to take concrete steps to the best of your ability, remove the ability for Canadian military or weaponry to be supporting these attacks in any way. And then a much broader stance, I mean, we've also demanded a full arms embargo on Israel, right? And this is not a radical demand. An arms embargo is very clearly defined on the Government of Canada, Global Affairs Canada website. That type of a sanction on Israel at that point is really a very low bar and is the least that Canada should be doing and is a wildly popular demand in Canada.
1: And what are some of the concrete things that Canadians can do to express their opposition and to push the government on this?
0: Yeah, it is a very hard time in some ways certainly to be an anti-war activist or to be someone who cares about our country not being complicit in just horrific war crimes, because the Canadian government has so clearly pinned Canada's kind of economic and foreign policy and domestic policy on militarism and on war. Like, Carney, since he's been elected in the past year, has moved Canada horrifyingly at breakneck speed down a path that really is based on ever-increasing militarization and warmongering in lockstep with the U.S. So we're really going against the current here, but also there is no more important time to stand up to this type of violence than when your government is trying to go kind of full steam ahead down that sort of a path. And I mean, I mentioned earlier how the No More Loopholes bill was defeated in Parliament just this past week, but what I didn't mention is that that vote was also a hugely notable moment of 30 Liberal MPs for the first time breaking rank with their government. 15 voted against the government in favor of the bill and 15 abstained. So that is a much more significant rift in the Liberal Party, vastly more than we've seen in the past year since Carney was elected. And the reason that happened was because of immense grassroots pressure. Just a few weeks ago, we had a No More Loopholes Day of Action where there were over 50 actions at 50 different MP offices across the country. You know, around a bill that's like very technical around arms export regulations, like in many ways it's really not a sexy issue, and that many groups managed to hold in-person protests at their MP office coordinated on that day to put that pressure on their member parliament to pick a side, and that it should not be the side the Carney government is choosing. It should not be the side of Trump and Netanyahu and arming war crimes. It should be the side of an independent foreign policy for Canada, and one that is based on adherence to our values and to really just standing up for the basic measure of human rights that are already enshrined in our law. So I am seeing the ways that grassroots organizing and activism and these joining these national campaigns is making a difference. And I think that kind of makes our path clear. I think that we should not assume that this government is just going to do whatever it sets out to do, regardless of how we respond. I think it's clear already with how much backtracking has happened just in the last 2 weeks that this government is absolutely movable by us and that we have to put roadblocks every step of the way. Like, we need to be the sand in the gears here of this war-based future that they're trying to lay out for Canada.
1: I really appreciate your joining me today, Rachel, and it's been really good to talk to you.
0: Same. Thanks for having me.
1: I've been speaking with Rachel Small. Rachel is Canada organizer for World Beyond War. 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
9: 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This is Charles Peterson from Wuppertal in Germany. 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

0: This is Bird Note. Wildlife biologist Alex Troutman jokes that he was always destined to be a fisherman, but Troutman family fishing trips taught Alex to appreciate birds, too.
1: Growing up, I would get so enamored by the birds instead of actually trying to catch fish. Like, my spark bird was the red-tailed hawk, which I would see many times while fishing, like, soaring through the air. For me, that was like my version of a phoenix, because when the sun is shining through its red tail, it almost looks like the tail is on fire. So I would see those birds, as well as great blue herons, and they would outfish me, and then, like, I would be in the baseball game or practice and get distracted by vultures circling around and get in trouble because I'm not paying attention.
0: Despite his early interest in nature, Alex didn't realize he could become a wildlife conservationist until college.
1: Because all the people growing up around me who were Black or people of color that worked with animals, they were either vets or farmers.
0: Now, as a professional biologist and children's book author, Alex is showing a new generation of critter-curious kids that they can have a career in conservation, too. Learn more about Alex's outdoor adventures in Season 8 of Bring Birds Back, available in your favorite podcast app and on our website, birdnote.org. I'm Jazzy Johnson.

0: From New York, this is Democracy Now!
1: The reasons for the fund, I think, it remain as important as they were before, but we are not moving forward with the fund.
2: Not moving forward ever.
1: Correct.
0: After facing bipartisan outcry, the Trump administration has dropped plans to create a $1.8 billion slush fund to compensate January 6 rioters as part of a settlement of Trump's unprecedented lawsuit against his own IRS. But Acting Attorney General Todd Blanche, Trump's former personal lawyer, says the deal is still in effect to forever block the IRS from investigating Trump, his family, and their businesses. 35 former judges have asked the court to probe the Trump settlement. We'll speak to one of them and to former Attorney General of New Jersey. Then calls are growing for the U.S. attorney in Chicago to resign over his mishandling of the prosecution of the Broadview Six. Immigrant rights protesters outside the Broadview ICE jail in Chicago. Charges were dismissed after the case collapsed in court due to widespread prosecutorial misconduct. We'll speak with the lawyer for one of those arrested.
3: We have the indictment dismissed in our case. We are seeking the full accountability from the Department of Justice for this failed political prosecution. We want the American public to see what our Department of Justice has been doing in secret behind the closed grand jury room doors.
0: We'll also speak to two of the Broadview Six. All that and more coming up. Welcome to Democracy Now!, democracynow.org, The War and Peace Report. I'm Amy Goodman. Iran's Revolutionary Guard fired a barrage of missiles and drones at Kuwait and Bahrain, striking a terminal at Kuwait's international airport, killing one person and wounding at least 60 others. The attacks came after the U.S. carried out strikes on Iran's Keshem Island. In an interview with the New York Post, President Trump said the Strait of Hormuz, quote, could be closed through Labor Day. Meanwhile, Secretary of State Marco Rubio told Congress Tuesday that Washington will not lift sanctions on Tehran in exchange for reopening the Strait of Hormuz and insisted any sanctions relief is contingent on Iran surrendering its enriched uranium. Iran's chief negotiator also warned if Israel's assault on Lebanon continues, Iran will not only walk away from negotiations with Washington, but will move into direct military confrontation with Israel. It comes as the Treasury Department announced a new round of sanctions targeting four Iranian cryptocurrency exchanges. Israel killed at least eight people in southern Lebanon Tuesday, including two children and their father. The strikes hit multiple villages in Tyre. Israeli bombs hit buildings next to Jebel Amel Hospital, killing four, wounding 127, including hospital staff. This is a Lebanese mother whose newborn son was in an incubator in the hospital.
4: My son is here in an incubator. He was born 13 days ago, and he's been here in the incubator for 9 days. I came here, breastfed him, and went to Burj El Shmali. My husband and I heard about the strike and rushed here. The whole hospital was damaged. I ran straight here to see my son, and thank God I found him okay.
0: In Gaza, Israeli forces killed at least four Palestinians in separate strikes across the besieged strip Tuesday. An airstrike on a vehicle east of Deir al-Balah killed one person, wounding four others. This is an eyewitness.
5: This person is a civilian. He has nothing to do with anyone. He went out to fill up some gas. When I ran in the direction of the car to see if there was anyone injured so we could rescue them, I personally picked up pieces of his skull, pieces of his head, and pieces of his flesh from the ground. A message to the world. If you stay silent like this, we will not remain.
0: Since last October's U.S. brokered so-called ceasefire, Israel's killed some 930 Palestinians in Gaza. President Trump has named MAGA loyalist Bill Pulte as acting director of national intelligence, replacing Tulsi Gabbard, who announced her resignation in May. Pulte has no known background in intelligence. He'd been serving as director of the Federal Housing Finance Agency, where he used his position to join Trump's campaign of retribution against his political enemies by making criminal referrals over claims of mortgage fraud. Among those targeted were California Senator Adam Schiff, New York Attorney General Letitia James, and Federal Reserve officials Jerome Powell and Lisa Cook. The Pentagon's hired a convicted January 6 rioter to a counterterrorism role in its Special Operations and Low-Intensity Conflict Office, which manages highly classified military operations. 24-year-old Elias Irizarry has no background or career experience in counterterrorism. In 2022, he pleaded guilty to a federal misdemeanor charge of entering and remaining in the Capitol during the January 6 insurrection when he was just 19 years old. He was among more than 1,500 rioters who received pardons or saw their sentences commuted on Trump's first day back in office. Acting Attorney General Todd Blanche, who was previously President Trump's personal lawyer, announced Tuesday he's killing the $1.8 billion slush fund for Trump's allies, telling a House Appropriations Committee, quote, we're not moving forward with the fund, period, unquote. Blanche clarified that only the fund was being scrapped. The rest of the settlement between Trump and the IRS over the leaking of his tax returns remains in force. The settlement includes a sweeping addendum that permanently bars the IRS from investigating Trump, his family, and their businesses. This is Democratic Congress member Rose DeLauria.
6: We have had a ton of backlash on this on this $1.8 billion slush fund. However, we'll not move on that. But as part of the settlement, which you've said, which is this immunity for the president and his family and his business, et cetera, that stands.
0: In Portugal, hundreds of far-right activists gathered last Saturday for the annual Remigration Summit, advocating for the mass deportation of immigrants. Former U.S. Border Patrol Chief Gregory Bovino and white nationalist leader Jared Taylor were VIP guests alongside elected officials from Germany's far-right anti-immigrant AFD party and Spain's Vox. In an interview ahead of the event, Bovino cited Nazi Germany's lead general Erwin Rommel as an inspirational figure. At the summit, Bovino said, quote, if there is inspiration gained from the U.S. Border Patrol model and method, then fantastic, unquote. Bovino was fired after immigration agents under his command killed 37-year-old VA nurse Alex Preti in Minneapolis. New Jersey's Attorney General Tuesday filed a lawsuit against the private prison company GEO Group operating the ICE jail known as Delaney Hall. The lawsuit alleges GEO Group violated state law by blocking inspectors from the facility's medical unit, sleeping quarters, and bathing areas during a visit last Friday. New Jersey's Governor Mikey Sherrill said in a statement, quote, if the GEO Group, with a $1 billion government contract, has nothing to hide and the conditions inside Delaney Hall are as safe and as sanitary as this private corporation and the Trump administration claim, then there is no legitimate reason why my health inspectors are being kept from full access throughout the building, unquote. The city of Newark already filed a lawsuit in April against the GEO Group. At a news conference on Monday, Newark Mayor Ross Baraka said they will expand that litigation to call for Delaney Hall's closure. Mayor Baraka also announced he's lifting the nightly curfew around Delaney Hall. It comes as hundreds of immigrants detained at the ICE jail are continuing their hunger and labor strike. The Supreme Court ruled Tuesday Alabama can use a new congressional map which removes one of two House districts represented by a black Democratic Congress member. The ruling means Alabama's midterm elections will feature six Republican-leaning districts and only one Democratic-leaning one. In her dissent, Justice Sonia Sotomayor wrote, quote, now the court is squarely faced with a record of the turmoil it's caused and the harm it's wrought. Yet just as Alabama doubled down on racial discrimination, the court today doubles down on chaos, she said. The Alabama case follows the Supreme Court's recent decision gutting the Voting Rights Act, which prompted several southern states to redraw their congressional maps to favor the Republican Party. Veteran 60 Minutes correspondent Scott Pelley was fired by CBS News Tuesday, one day after he publicly confronted the show's new management at a staff meeting meant to introduce newly appointed executive producer Nick Bilton, who is a tech journalist installed by CBS's editor-in-chief, Barry Weiss. At the meeting, Pelley said about Weiss, quote, "She's murdering 60 Minutes. She does not love this place. She was brought in to kill it, and she's been doing exactly that," unquote. Pelley, who spent 37 years at CBS News, wrote in a statement after his firing, quote, "The leadership of 60 Minutes is no longer recognizable. The principles I hold dear are gone, and so I must leave as well," unquote. This follows Stephen Colbert's ouster from CBS, who President Trump had repeatedly called to be fired. CBS's parent company, Paramount Skydance, is currently attempting to acquire CNN's parent company, Warner Brothers Discovery, which also owns HBO, which requires Trump's FCC for approval. Paramount is owned by Trump allies, the billionaire Larry Ellison and his son David Ellison. And millions of voters across six states headed to the polls Tuesday for primary elections ahead of key House, Senate, and governor races in November. In California, 61 candidates were on the ballot in a crowded race to replace outgoing Governor Gavin Newsom. Under California's so-called jungle primary system, the two top vote-getters, regardless of party, advanced to the general election. With just over half the ballots counted, MAGA-supporting Republican Steve Hilton is leading the field. Behind him is California Attorney General Javier Becerra, a Democrat who served as Health and Human Services Secretary under President Biden. Currently in third place, Democrat Tom Steyer, the billionaire hedge fund manager turned environmental philanthropist who supports a billionaire's tax and has advocated for single-payer health care. In Los Angeles, incumbent Mayor Karen Bass will advance to a runoff election in November as she seeks a second four-year term. With about a third of ballots yet to be counted, reality TV star Spencer Pratt is in second place with 29% of the vote. L.A. City Councilwoman Nithya Raman is in third with 21%, and New Mexico former Interior Secretary Deb Haaland has won the Democratic gubernatorial nomination. She's a member of the Laguna Pueblo, could become New Mexico's first woman indigenous governor. In Iowa, State Representative Josh Turek has won the Democratic nomination in the race to succeed retiring U.S. Senator Joni Ernst, a Republican. Turek is a former Paralympic gold medalist who had the endorsement of establishment Democrats, including Senate Minority Leader Chuck Schumer. He defeated progressive Democrat Zach Walls. Meanwhile, Iowa Republicans have selected former Zach Lane as their party's gubernatorial candidate. Lane narrowly defeated President Trump's pick in the race, the far-right Congressmember Randy Feenstra, who Trump described as MAGA all the way. And in New Jersey, Dr. Adam Hamawi beat a crowded field to win Democratic Party's nomination to represent the 12th congressional district. Hamawi had the endorsement of progressives, including Senator Bernie Sanders and Congressmember Alexandria Ocasio-Cortez. Hamawi is a former U.S. Army surgeon who in 2024 volunteered with other doctors in the Gaza Strip, where he treated some of the most horrific injuries caused by Israel's assault on Palestine. Illinois Democratic Senator Tammy Duckworth endorsed Dr. Hamaway, saying he helped save her life after her helicopter was shot down in Iraq. Hamaway spoke at a victory party Tuesday night.
7: We have proved once and for all that there is no such thing as progressive except for Palestine. I will fight for health care, not bombs, to abolish ICE, and to unrig this economy once and for all.
0: And those are some of the headlines. This is Democracy Now!, democracynow.org, The War and Peace Report. I'm Amy Goodman. In a rare reversal for the Trump administration, the acting attorney general, Todd Blanche, told lawmakers Tuesday the Department of Justice would not be moving forward with the $1.8 billion so-called anti-weaponization fund, even after the temporary pause mandated by the court. Blanche had announced the fund just weeks ago as part of a settlement deal with President Trump and his family over their private lawsuit with the IRS over the leaking of Trump's tax returns years ago. The fund has been widely criticized as a slush fund to provide payouts to January 6 insurrectionists and other Trump allies, even drawing rebuke from some Senate Republicans and dividing the caucus. This is Todd Blanche, formerly President Trump's personal attorney, responding to questioning from New York Congressmember Grace Meng on Tuesday.
1: We are not moving forward with the fund, period. The reasons for the fund is something that President Trump talked about for a long time, which is the fact that there were a lot of people in this country who had their government weaponized against them. The reasons for the fund, I think, remain as important as they were before, but we are not moving forward with the fund.
2: Not moving forward ever?
1: Correct.
2: You and Associate Attorney General Woodward signed earlier documents regarding the settlement and this fund. Would both of you now sign and release documents reversing the DOJ's position on the fund?
1: We're not moving forward with the fund. I'm not sure what that means to sign documents reversing. There's nothing to reverse. We're not moving forward with the fund.
0: But the story isn't over. On Friday, District Court Judge Kathleen Williams in Miami ordered the case reopened after 35 former federal judges filed a motion saying the settlement may have been a fraud on the court and a product of collusion. The president's attorneys have until June 12th to respond. We're joined now by one of those 35 judges, retired federal judge Nancy Gertner. She served on the bench for 17 years in Massachusetts before retiring in 2011. She joins us from Boston. And we're joined by former New Jersey Attorney General Matt Plotkin, who is serving as co-counsel for the former judges in his 4 years as state attorney general under Governor Phil Murphy from 2022 to January of this year. He led or joined at least 43 lawsuits against the Trump administration and brought several high-profile investigations into Republicans, Democrats, and state police. He's joining us today from Minneapolis. We welcome you both to Democracy Now! Judge Gertner, let's go to you first. Explain why you're talking about this as possibly a fraud on the court. And even if Trump drops it, as the attorney general has said, you're calling for this case to be reopened, investigated.
8: What happened in this case was essentially Trump was suing himself. There was no question that Trump was on both sides of the V, brought this case in essentially as a fig leaf to justify paying the money. There is a fund that is called the Settlement Fund, where individuals who sue the IRS, the case is settled, or if the case goes to judgment, they can collect against that fund. And so the Trump administration believed that the way in which to sort of perfect this fund, to get this money, was to file a lawsuit, and that would sort of dignify what they were doing. It would legitimize what they were doing. The problem was that the lawsuit, we claim, the evidence suggests, was a sham, that the lawsuit was one part of the administration suing the other. There was no effort to defend it in any meaningful way. In fact, as the judge found, there was a document from the IRS which made it clear what their defenses were in like cases, defenses that they were just not raising in this case because they were just rolling over. After the case was filed, the judge had a sense that there might be a problem with it, might be collusion. Collusion meaning they're essentially the same person was on both sides of the V. She closed the case when they sought to dismiss. And then we moved, I'm represented by Matt Plotkin, which is a fabulous lawyer. We moved to reopen the case on the grounds that there's information that the judge didn't know about, namely that this was collusive, The judge has opened the briefing on this issue, and in addition, she is inquiring about sanctions for lawyers that made misrepresentations in the case. So I and 34 others believe that this is an administration, a just administration of justice issue. You can't manipulate the courts to broom clean an illegitimate settlement.
0: Now, that settlement, Trump's saying, or his former personal attorney, the now Attorney General, Todd Blanch, is saying that they're not going to give it to these insurrectionists and others in their so-called anti-weaponization fund, as others call the slush fund. But does Trump still get the money?
8: He's saying, or at least my sense of what Todd Blanch was saying, is that, in fact, the fund will not be created for these purposes. When I say the fund was created, they can't claim on the Treasury, make a claim against the Treasury for this amount of money. It sounds like they're not going forward with that. But whether or not, whatever their intentions are, there are at least two cases that are challenging the fund, including the one that we filed in, which is Judge Williams' case in Florida. And were she to declare that this was a collusive case and that the settlement was illegitimate, they would have no rights to set up this fund. So whatever Todd Blanch is saying, the fact of the matter is that the courts could vitiate this fund by determining that it was the product of collusion. I might add again that the judge has indicated that there's that she's going to inquire about sanctions against the lawyers who may have misrepresented what this case was about to her.
0: Okay, now we want to go to what they say has not been taken away. The House Appropriations Committee top Democrat, Congressmember Rosa DeLauro of Connecticut, had a tense exchange with Acting Attorney General Todd Blanch Tuesday.
6: If I could just follow up on what you're doing on this, is that you've taken one piece and you said, okay, we have had a ton of backlash on this on this $1.8 billion slush fund. However, so we'll not move on that, but as part of the settlement, which you've said, which is this immunity for the president and his family and his business, et cetera, that stands. Thank you, Fed.
9: It's not immunity, ma'am. It's
6: thank you.
9: It's a promise.
6: Thank you. It's immunity.
9: It's not immunity. It's not immunity. Okay, so it's not immunity. What it says is like any time the IRS settles with an individual taxpayer or another company as part of the settlement, it's standard. It's typical for to get rid of past ongoing audits. It's not a forward-looking document. It's nothing that gives any sort of immunity in the future to the president or his family or his organizations. And so by you saying that, it's not true.
6: By you saying what you've said, it is not true. So thank you, and I yield back.
0: So I want to put this question to former New Jersey Attorney General Matt Plotkin, co-counsel for the 35 former judges like Judge Gertner, who challenged the IRS settlement that created the so-called anti-weaponization fund. If you can explain what DeLauro was getting at and what Todd Blanch was denying.
10: Well, first of all, let me say how much of an honor it is to represent Judge Gertner and the 34 other judges in this matter. And what the acting attorney general was saying is just simply not true. We have to take a step back and remember how we got here. The president filed this sham lawsuit. They then purported to settle it in a collusive manner. They wrapped the whole thing up. They announced this fund. That night, the general counsel of the United States Treasury quits. The next morning, after the settlement had already been announced, they announced another settlement that does much more than what the acting attorney general was saying. It actually gives the president and his family broad release from any government enforcement action prior to the date of the settlement. It's broader than just the IRS. So there, when he says it's typical, there is nothing typical about any of this. And as the congresswoman was noting, the acting attorney general claims he can walk away from the fund, and it's not even clear what he means by that, because if this was a real settlement, one party can't just walk away from it. But put that aside for a moment. There still remains the second piece of this about broad releases for the president, an enormously valuable benefit to him and his family that is absolutely inappropriate to give to them. It is illegal. It is illegal for the president to ask for any IRS audit to be opened or closed. That is a federal crime. So the fact that the acting attorney general is standing up there saying this is typical and frankly misrepresenting what the settlement does is extraordinary.
0: And how significant is it? Because he bristles every time a senator or congressman says you're the former personal defense attorney for Trump. How significant is this, the current acting attorney general, Todd Blanche?
10: Look, I think it's when you're the attorney general, and I served as attorney general of a state for 9.5 million people, anytime you have an actual or an appearance of a conflict, you want to be extraordinarily careful to make sure that the public doesn't think the process by which you're approaching a particular case is tainted. So there are many times where you step aside simply because there's an appearance. And I think at a minimum, there's an appearance issue here. But look, the acting attorney general here has done extraordinarily unprecedented things by settling. He just a week ago was defending this and signing documents in support of the settlement, which had no legal basis. Now he's just saying, oh, sorry, we're going to walk away from that because he got backlash from Republicans on the Hill. Nothing about this is typical. Nothing about this is grounded in law. And that's why the motion that these judges filed before Judge Williams in Florida is so critical so that there could potentially be some accountability.
0: Matt Plotkin, you're also representing 93 House Democrats and two federal prosecutors challenging the fund. Can you walk us through the different legal challenges and where they stand now?
10: Yeah, I think it's notable, and I'm extremely proud to represent individuals who have served in all three branches of our federal government. And I think, and by the way, you're seeing bipartisan opposition to this. So you've seen the judges file before Judge Williams alleging that this entire proceeding, starting from the filing of the lawsuit through the settlement of it, was a sham and an illegitimate collusive lawsuit that used the court to access the United States Treasury to pay money that simply the president cannot spend. You've separately seen a number of challenges from individuals and organizations, like the two brave and courageous heroes, the prosecutors who worked on the January 6th cases, whose reputations have been unfairly maligned and targeted by this administration, including by this fund, which purports to apologize to quote-unquote victims of weaponization. We know that the weaponization language has been used specifically for January 6th prosecutors and investigators, dating back to the first day in office where the president pardoned more than 1,500 insurrectionists, people who contributed to the death of a police officer, Officer Brian Sicknick, who's from New Jersey. So you've seen a number of cases, and in a case in Virginia, the judge there separately stopped the government from taking any action to establish the fund. So I think it's important to note that while Todd Blanche gets up and says things, all the federal government has actually said to date is that they are going to abide by the restraining order that has been put in place in the Virginia case. So this is an administration who does not have a lot of credibility of following through with its statements. So we are going to be monitoring it very closely. And as you noted, we're proud to represent many individuals.
0: In your brief, House Democrats argued the lawsuit and settlement is blatantly unlawful and raises the specter of corruption unparalleled in American history. Could what has taken place here, whether or not they take it off the table, lead to criminal charges right up to Trump?
10: Well, look, I'll leave any enforcement actions to those in power to make their decisions. But I will say, as Judge Gertner noted, the court here is very clearly looking at whether misconduct occurred. There are rules about how attorneys conduct themselves. And when we filed the motion before the court, the fact that you had 35 former federal judges telling a fellow colleague or former colleague that there may have been a fraud perpetrated on the court and that this lawsuit was intended to unlawfully access the United States Treasury, not some small pot of cash, the United States Treasury, the biggest pot of cash in the world. I think that's an extraordinary statement.
0: I also want to ask you, as the former New Jersey Attorney General, President Trump's named the MAGA loyalist Bill Pulte as acting director of national intelligence, replacing Tulsi Gabbard, who announced her resignation recently. Pulte has no known background in intelligence, He's been serving and apparently will continue to as director of the Federal Housing Finance Agency, where he used his position to join Trump's campaign of retribution against his political enemies, making criminal referrals over claims of mortgage fraud. Among those targeted, California Senator Adam Schiff, New York Attorney General Letitia James, Federal Reserve officials Jerome Powell and Lisa Cook. So who is Pulte from the same state as you, Matt Plotkin? And I'm wondering if you can give us a little background, right? Is a major developer, I didn't say intelligence official, housing developer in New Jersey, right around Bedminster, the golf course, and all over New Jersey, Pulte Homes, et cetera. Can you tell us anything about him from your perspective as another person from New Jersey who was the attorney general?
10: Well, I've never met Mr. Pulte, but I certainly know his work. And I have to say, this is yet another deeply alarming appointment. As you noted, no background in law enforcement, no background in intelligence, never served in Congress, not somebody who has any of the requisite experience for this incredibly important office. And apparently he's going to continue doing a whole bunch of other jobs, jobs which, by the way, he has used, as you noted, to weaponize his position against public servants, including my very good friend, Attorney General Tish James, who they tried baselessly to prosecute because she did her job in New York. So this is somebody who should concern everyone. There's been bipartisan backlash against this appointment already. It's only a day old. And I predict it's somebody who's going to face some real challenge through the confirmation proceedings.
0: And finally, I wanted to put this question to Judge Nancy Gertner, the retired federal judge. We're talking to you at a time of mass deportations, heightened abuses by federal ICE and immigration agents. You've written about this and described many federal immigration enforcement tactics as, quote, plainly illegal. Your final comments today. And given where we are today, what are the legal options to hold ICE accountable?
8: There are numbers of cases across the country in which ICE tactics have been targeted in varying degrees of success. You know, the challenges to the essentially stopping people who are speaking Spanish or look Hispanic in California. There have been challenges to the detention facilities. There have been challenges to the deportation of individuals without holding bond hearings. The Supreme Court is going to get some of these challenges. But what is significant to your listeners is that the Supreme Court can't get them all. And the lower courts have been, the district courts have been extraordinary in standing up to these abuses. The problem is that the law really did not match what's going on with respect to the Trump ICE agents. In other words, when I was on the bench, there were very limited causes of action against ICE agents, limited ways in which the federal courts could affect them. And that was because ICE was a different agency, because ICE was not effecting mass deportations. ICE was not ignoring judges' orders. What we're seeing now is an effort for the courts to catch up to those abuses, and they are. Legislation is going to be needed to make this even more clear so that essentially people can sue for damages against ICE agents. But we're seeing actions across the country in the district courts, which ICE sometimes follows and sometimes doesn't. It's an extraordinary situation. And I didn't confront this when I was on the bench because I wasn't dealing with an administration whose goal was to deport people who have asylum claims, who may even be green card holders, efforts to denaturalize people. I wasn't facing that, and the law has to catch up.
0: I want to thank you so much for being with us. Retired federal judge Nancy Gertner, one of 35 former federal judges who filed a motion to reopen the Trump v. IRS case, professor at Harvard Law School, and former New Jersey State Attorney General Matt Plotkin, serving as co-counsel to the former judges in this case. Coming up, calls are growing for the U.S. attorney in Chicago to resign over his mishandling of the prosecution of the so-called Broadview Six immigration rights protesters who took part in a protest outside the Broadview ICE jail in Chicago. Charges were dismissed after the case collapsed in court due to widespread prosecutorial misconduct. We'll speak with the two of the Broadview Six, but first with the lawyer representing another. Stay with us.

0: People of the Power by Patti Smith, joined by Michael Stipe. This is Democracy Now!, democracynow.org. I'm Amy Goodman. I've read hundreds, if not thousands, of grand jury transcripts. I've never seen the types of prosecutorial behavior before a grand jury that I saw in those transcripts. Those are the words of a federal judge in Illinois, April Perry, who presided over a closely watched case involving six immigrant rights protesters indicted on federal conspiracy charges for protesting outside the Broadview ICE jail in Chicago last year. The defendants became known as the Broadview Six, though most didn't know each other before. During a recent court hearing, the U.S. Attorney's Office admitted federal prosecutors committed misconduct during the grand jury proceedings, and in a stunning move, the U.S. Attorney's Office dismissed the charges against the four who had been indicted. On Tuesday, Democratic Senators Dick Durbin and Tammy Duckworth called for the resignation of the interim U.S. attorney in Chicago, Andrew Boutros, saying his office was, quote, riddled with chaos, deep internal dysfunction, and alleged misconduct, unquote. Also Tuesday, Boutros acknowledged he took the highly unusual step of personally addressing the grand jury before they voted on the indictments in the Broadview case. He did this after a previous grand jury declined to indict any of the activists. Separately, Judge Perry has suggested Assistant U.S. Attorney Sherry Mecklenburg committed prosecutorial misconduct in the case and that the U.S. Attorney's Office made an effort to cover it up. The case of the Broadview Six is raising new questions about how the Department of Justice is using the grand jury system in political prosecutions. Later in the show, we'll be joined by two of the Broadview Six to talk about how these charges and convictions affected their lives. But first, we go to Chris Parenti, an attorney for Brian Straw, another of the six activists. Chris, thanks so much for joining us, and especially for a non-lawyer audience around the world. If you can explain exactly who the Broadview Six are, what happened, how they were charged, no, not on the scene, and take it from there.
1: Sure, Amy, and thank you for having me on. I appreciate the chance to share this story. First, the Broadview Six are exactly six people that we want in our community. They're people who stood up for those that nobody else at the time was standing up for, people that were being abused by our federal government, and they went out there to peacefully protest the abuses that are now well documented that ICE was doing to our neighbors. And so they're people that, you know, I point my children to as these are the people I want you to grow up as, not the DHS agents that are you know, roving our streets. And for standing up for their neighbors, what did they get? They got targeted by the Trump Department of Justice in yet another political indictment. And the reason, Amy, that this case

0: So your listeners need to know that in the grand jury, there's no defense attorney and there's no judge. It is a sacred place that is built on the trust of the federal prosecutors who work for the DOJ that go in there. You have to believe that they are going to do the right thing. And what we saw here in this Broadview 6 case is not only did they not do the right thing, they did everything wrong, unethical, and against the rules, right? This prosecutor in our case goes in there the first time, presents this case, and completely vouches for it, which, again, what vouching is would be if I went into that grand jury and said, hey, guys, it's me, Chris Parenti. You know me from other cases. I wouldn't bring you a bad case. This is a great case. You can't do that, right? The federal prosecutor is supposed to objectively present the case, and then the grand jury is supposed to decide, is there enough here to go forward? So when you start personally vouching for cases like that, that's completely inappropriate. And even with that inappropriate behavior, the grand jury, to their credit, said, no, this is ridiculous. We are not indicting this case. That should have been the end of it, but not with this relentless DOJ where they have these political indictments that they were under pressure to get through. So they go back, this prosecutor comes back the following week to the same grand jury, represents the same case again. And this time, again, to the grand juror's credit, they start saying this is, they start speaking out and say, we don't want any part of this. The federal prosecutor then throws these grand jurors out of the grand jury room, right? I mean, you want to talk about how do you get an indictment through? Hey, you don't like this case? Get out of the room. You don't get to vote. I mean, completely inappropriate. I was a federal prosecutor for 14 years. I couldn't even imagine this stuff happening when I was in those grand jury rooms. That's not the end of it. They don't present it that time either. They come back a third week before the same grand jury with the same indictment. The only difference this time is now we just learned for the first time the U.S. attorney himself comes down and appears before this same grand jury the morning that this indictment is going to be presented for the third time. And he says, hey, I'm the U.S. attorney. Is there anybody in this room who has a problem with immigration cases? Raise your hand. We have a special procedure for you. I mean, when I hear that, first of all, what is this special procedure? Are they going to take them out back and shoot them? I mean, it is bizarre conduct. It is someone who's been a former federal prosecutor. I can't think of a single time where a U.S. attorney would go and directly address a grand jury. So to do it for the first time ever on the day that the Broadview 6 indictment was being presented for the third time in front of a grand jury who has already rejected it at least once and it looks like twice, and to say, raise your hand if you have an issue with immigration cases, what kind of message do you think that the U.S. attorney was sending to those grand jurors?
1: So right? Someone from the Trump administration
0: is going to walk
1: out
0: into your room and say, raise your hand if you have a problem with immigration cases? I certainly wouldn't have raised my hand, and I would have voted for whatever they wanted, especially when it was been presented to me for the third time. So what this case has shown to me, it is absolutely frightening, is one, the relentlessness of this DOJ, that when they decide that they want to get a political indictment through, they will do whatever it takes, even acting in an unethical way to get it done and breaking all of the rules. And two, when Todd Blanch is out there saying, hey, it's not the DOJ that's doing this, it's the grand jury, that is so disingenuous, because now that we've got into those secret rooms and the American people will hopefully at the end of this week get to see those transcripts for themselves, it is horrifying conduct that is taking place. And once you know that that's what these DOJ attorneys are doing, Mr. Blanch can no longer say, it's not us, it's the grand jury, because his prosecutors are bulldozing these people and acting in an unethical manner, which completely undermines both the Broadview 6 indictment, which is why they dismissed it, and all these other political indictments.
1: There is so much to get to here. As you said, the first time, the same grand jury said no, no indictments against this group. Were then grand jurors dismissed? Was that the point of asking, do you have an issue with these immigrant cases?
0: No. So it's worse than that. When they say no, that's at the end of the presentation. So, you know, the prosecutor had to go upstairs and tell the U.S. attorney and I think D.C., hey, a grand jury voted no, which almost never happens, right? Because historically, DOJ only brought righteous indictments or cases that they actually had good evidence for. When they start getting into this world of going after, public figures and political indictments, grand jurors, to their credit, are saying, no, this isn't a real case. We're not going to do this. So they waited a full week because, you know, the grand jury meets once a week, every Thursday in this case. They waited till the next Thursday. They go back in and represent the case, which, again, is unusual. And during that presentation, grand jurors spoke up and criticized the case. And instead of dealing with that and engaging in maybe, you know, thoughtful debate, the prosecutor threw them out of the grand jury room, which, again, is unheard of, and still couldn't get an indictment. And so it goes to the following Thursday, that third.

0: 23rd week, and that's the time when the U.S. attorney has just told us he appeared before that grand jury in the morning to kind of lecture them on their duties, because God forbid they say no to the U.S. government on a nonsense indictment, and says, if you have a problem with immigration cases, raise your hand, which, again, we're still trying to digest that whole thing, and hopefully the court will do what is necessary here.
1: And in a minute, we're going to talk with two of the activists. They weren't arrested even during the protests. And if you can explain, Chris Parenti, you're the attorney for Brian Straw, who also happens to be an attorney, one of the six activists. What actually happened, did they contend, that day?
0: I mean, all that happened, and again, we would have won this case at trial. That's the funny thing about this whole thing. We kind of have saved the government time and resources, although not embarrassment, obviously. But all these people did was stand. They were doing what's called a Jericho walk, walking back and forth in front of the Broadview facility. And this ICE agent drove his car into them, right? This is an ICE agent who had lights and sirens on his car, never activated it. Just never waited for the Broadview police who were there and who were separating the crowd for every other car that went through without incident. This ICE agent, with a mentality that I think we've seen of other ICE agents in this case, or in these times, just starts driving through the crowd. So then they say, well, if you're standing in front of the car as it's moving towards you, you're impeding them, which is, again, completely ridiculous, which is why the grand jury said no multiple times, but the DOJ wouldn't drop the case. Mm.
1: Okay, so now tell us what the judge understood. This is a key point. Were there missing pages, highly redacted pages? What was she told?
0: This is the worst part of the entire thing, in my opinion, right? This is where the cover-up is worse than the crime. As bad as the misconduct in the grand jury was, for 7 months, the U.S. Attorney's Office here in Chicago completely covered this up and deceived the court. Right. So we were fighting for disclosure of these transcripts for months. They opposed it, obviously, knowing how bad it was. Eventually, they agreed to turn over the transcripts just to the court, which is called in camera. So it's just the judge sees it. No defense attorney see it. The public doesn't see it. So they produce these transcripts to the court and they make redactions. Right. Which, again, is unheard of. If you redact things that are going to be in the public docket, like Social Security numbers or birth dates, things that are going to a judge that she's going to read in her chambers don't need to be redacted. But these prosecutors sat in their office at the U.S. Attorney's office the night before turning these transcripts over to the judge and literally blacked out all of the misconduct that occurred in the grand jury. And then when they couldn't do that, they removed whole pages, sections of the transcript, turned it into the judge and never told her about the missing pages. So she reads it and says, okay, there's not a lot to see here. But we had a sense that there was still something wrong just based on the way the government was acting. So we continued to push that they turn over the unredacted versions to the court. And the judge said, Mr. Parenti, I've read 99% of these transcripts. I don't know what you think could be in there. There's only 20 lines here. And I said, Judge, the U.S. government could do a lot of damage in just two lines. And she agreed. So the government was then ordered to produce the unredacted transcripts. And then for the first time, the court realized, oh, my God, not only did they redact all this bad stuff, but they withheld entire pages that had all the other bad stuff, including the prosecutor throwing out grand jurors that dissented with the case. So again, it's the cover-up by the U.S. Attorney's Office is even worse than the appalling misconduct that occurred in the grand jury. Because again, as a former federal prosecutor, your job is not to win any case. It's to do the right thing. And I've never seen a case like this where from the jump, they did the wrong thing at every single turn.
1: So Christopher Parenti, before we go, while the case has been thrown out, you're calling for, or is the judge reopening it? Could there be criminal charges brought? You also have, of course, two U.S. senators calling for Andrew Boutros to resign. Can they also be fired?
0: I mean, lots of things can happen. First, on the Andrew Boutros point, to me, the most offensive thing that Mr. Boutros has done is immediately after this entire thing blows up and the judge realizes what happens here, he came to court to his credit and he dismissed the entire thing. But then he went back to his office and sent an all-office email to all the prosecutors, including the six new ones that he just swore in that morning, calling the three prosecutors who handled this case courageous, which to me was offensive because these are the men that stood in that courtroom for 6 months and deceived the court and deceived defense counsel. And now their boss is calling them courageous, again, without any investigation of what they knew and when they knew it. To me, that is offensive, and that is not the actions of a leader that I want in that office. Also, we are filing what's called a Hyde Amendment motion. So when the federal government, when this is rare, thankfully, commits misconduct like they did in this case, you can actually get your attorney's fees back, which have been extensive for all six of these individuals. So we have filed that, and people should, you know, pull that filing, which we filed yesterday, because it lays out a timeline of just how bad this misconduct was and the deception that the U.S. Attorney's Office engaged in a public courtroom over the course of 6 months.
1: Christopher Parenti, we thank you for being with us. Attorney for one of the members of the Broadview Six, also an attorney, Brian Straw. Coming up, we'll speak with two other members of the Broadview Six and what's happened to their lives with these indictments. Stay with us.

0: Dear Someone by Lila Downs, performing in our Democracy Now! Studio. This is Democracy Now!, democracynow.org. I'm Amy Goodman. On Thursday night, I will be speaking at the IFC here in New York at West 4th and 6th Avenue after the screening of Steal the Story, Please, the new documentary about Democracy Now!, as well as my life as a journalist, and the 30 years of independent media way beyond those 30 years as well. I also want to say I'll be there with Carl Diehl, who is the director of the film, and the moderator will be the playwright, the actor, the co-host of the podcast, Don't Listen to Us, Catherine Grody, who's in a one-woman show right now, the podcast with Mandy Patinkin, her partner, and Gideon Grody Patinkin. So that's June 4th at 6:30, the film, and then the Q&A. This is Democracy Now! As we continue to look at the Broadview 6 case, we're joined by two of the activists indicted, Kat Abu-Ghazaleh, who recently ran for a seat in the U.S. House of Representatives, and Michael Rabbit, Democratic committee person in Chicago's 45th Ward. They were arrested, then indicted for protesting last year outside the Broadview ICE jail during Trump's so-called Operation Midway Blitz crackdown, when hundreds of mass federal immigration agents flooded the streets of Chicago. The charges against them were dropped last month. So, Kat, the charges were dropped against you. What did that mean? What did these charges mean? Explain what you were doing that day. And the fact, Kat Abu-Ghazaleh, you weren't arrested that day. This came weeks later, and you were running for Congress.
1: Yeah, I mean, it's impossible to talk about these charges without also talking about the conditions at the place we were protesting, the Broadview Processing Center, where ICE headquarters its operations in Chicago, which essentially functions as a concentration camp. People are denied basic human rights. They are denied translators, so they are forced to sign their own self-deportations while also being denied water, food, access to hygienic facilities. Pregnant women sleep on concrete. People are stuck sleeping standing up because they're packed in so tightly, which is why I and many others had been regularly protesting at Broadview, and ICE had escalated its actions week after week. That day, we were hit by a car. ICE drove a car into a crowd. We weren't arrested that day, but ICE still shot us with pepper bullets, rubber bullets. They deployed tear gas and flashbangs, but I didn't find out that I had been indicted until a month after this happened. These charges are simply for exercising our First Amendment rights. The government tried to villainize me and five other people for protesting the very thing that makes America great, allegedly. And yet we were tried to paint us as the villains. And we were actually the victims of a crime by an ICE agent.
0: I mean, we are watching the video right now as the car drives into you all, and you didn't know each other, is that right? The so-called Broadview Six? You didn't know all of each other.
1: Most of us did not know each other until we met in the courtroom, and we were indicted on conspiracy.
0: But we're watching the car drive into you, and the ICE agents are tear gassing you all at the same time. Michael Rabbit, you are a 45th Ward Democratic committee person in Chicago. Talk about how you heard about the charges against you and what it did to your life.
2: So my wife and I were on vacation celebrating our 30-year wedding anniversary in Portugal in mid to late October. And as Kat mentioned, we weren't arrested that day. So I was rather shocked when I woke up in the morning and looked at my phone, and there was a message from the FBI saying that I had been indicted and needed to turn myself in the next day, or else there would be a warrant for my arrest. I was quite shocked by that message. I actually thought it was a scam. I honestly didn't think it was real. I actually, you know, looked up the name of the FBI agent and the U.S. attorney, assistant U.S. attorney, and found that it was real.
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5: You might think an impaired driver is someone so stumbling drunk they slur their words. The truth is, a ton of...

Hey there, and welcome back to the Northern Lights, where we play the week's best new pop, rock, and electronic music releases from Canadian artists, and even the occasional country song or two, like on today's show. So let's get things kicked off with something new from Toronto artist Matt Pridgeon called Bigger Than Dreamers.

Let's run through what we played in the first half. After Bigger Than Dreamers, we heard The Last Encounter from Sophia Camara, Vague by Lindsay Schoolcraft, which reminds me a lot of Evanescence, and Torture of the Heart from Nelly Furtado and DVBBS, the stage name of brothers Alexandre and Christopher Van de Hoof. Next up was That Sunshine's Mine by Ellie Heath, Girl You're Fine from Leah Jane, an electronic track called Following the Sun from Calgary's Nick Proof, and Matter of Fact by Adam Rodway. And now let's get back to the music with a song by Fauzia called Birthday.

Hey Again. We started the second set with Birthday, followed by Born Winner from A.P. Dylan, Time Machine, a country song from Windsor's Kelsey Mayne, and something new from Johnny Orlando called The Alchemist. Next, we heard a melodic bass track called Enough from Montreal duo Christian Shrigley and Leighton James, otherwise known as Adventure Club. And then we heard Bad Combination from Ruth B., a second country song, Wranglin' the Wind, by Robin Ottolini of Uxbridge, Ontario, and Michaela Gayer's version of Kylie Minogue's Can't Get You Out of My Head. To close out the show, I'll leave you with a track called Night Drive from Chris Bez, a Toronto music producer and trance artist. Thanks for listening, and hope you catch the next episode in a week. Take care.

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6: I have a business diploma. I started my own company. I'm 41 years old. I like to think I can tell a good joke. I love my two children.
7: From Hamilton, Ontario, this is the Green Planet Monitor, your weekly report on Earth systems, human development, justice, and science. Today, Hothouse Earth, a very unsafe operating space for human beings, indeed totally uninhabitable, as Earth warms at an increasing pace, invisible points of no return being transgressed. Hothouse Earth may be where we're heading. This is the Green Planet Monitor. I'm David Kattenberg. In response to expanding climate system breakdown, UN Secretary General Antonio Guterres warned last year that humanity has, quote, opened the gates of hell, unquote, and is hurtling towards disaster, eyes wide open. Since then, a team of scientists have spelled out humanity's predicament in drier fashion. 5 out of 16 planetary tipping elements appear to have been tipped, possibly sending Earth on a trajectory towards hothouse Earth, something this planet hasn't experienced in 15 million years. The risk of a hothouse Earth trajectory was published last fall in a journal called One Earth. The GPM spoke with one of its authors, Catherine Richardson, is principal investigator at the Center for Macroecology, Evolution and Climate, and professor of biological oceanography at the University of Copenhagen. She co-authored the groundbreaking 2009 study that introduced the planetary boundaries safe operating space concepts. We reached Catherine Richardson in Copenhagen. Hello, Catherine Richardson. Welcome once again to the Green Planet Monitor.
8: Thanks very much. It's nice to be here.
7: So I have your paper in front of me, a host of authors, and you're right in the middle. And it's a commentary in One Earth entitled The Risk of a Hothouse Earth Trajectory. And it's very evocative title, The Risk of a Hothouse Earth Trajectory. And I'm going to ask you to explain what we mean by that. And there's a difference between hothouse Earth and a hothouse trajectory. But at the very end of this, but we'll get to that, at the very end of the paper, by way of getting in that direction, you write, this paper is dedicated to the memory of Will Steffen, 1947 to 2023, whose groundbreaking work on Earth system science continues to inspire essential climate research and action. His insights into the risks of a hothouse Earth trajectory remain a crucial guide for safeguarding our planet's future. Who is Will Steffen?
8: Oh, Will Steffen is, I wouldn't say he's the father of Earth system science, because Earth system science, which is the study of the Earth as a complex system where it's looking at the interactions between biology, physics, chemistry, and human activities, creating the conditions on Earth. Will, it actually started, I think, Earth system science in 1926 with a Russian researcher, Verdansky, but Will picked it up in the 1990s, I would say, and really was a driver of the evolution of Earth system science in recent decades.
7: And he, if I'm not mistaken, he kind of coined the idea of hothouse Earth. We're going to play a little bit of Will Steffen after our conversation, but Will Steffen explained to me that there was a period of time when Earth was a hothouse, something like 15 million years ago in the mid-Miocene, when temperatures were 4 to 5 degrees higher than pre-industrial, and when carbon dioxide concentrations in the atmosphere were kind of pretty close to the way they are now. They were 400 to 500 parts per million, and we're right now at about 425. So talk about hothouse Earth and the trajectory to hothouse Earth, because this was what Will Steffen talked about. What do we mean by hothouse Earth and the trajectory towards it?
8: Well, we've just explained very nicely what a hothouse Earth is. It's a sort of stable, or relatively quasi-stable, we call it, state where for a long period of time, the temperatures are very much higher and are lying there at 4, 5, 6 degrees warmer. Whereas a hothouse Earth trajectory is the way of getting there. Some things to happen that can make a cascade of basically a card house that, you know, starts falling. Once you get into a hothouse state, it's very, very difficult to change it. We wouldn't be able to do anything. But a hothouse trajectory, where we begin the travel towards a hothouse state, would be much easier for us to avoid or possibly even stop underway. So that's why we talk about a hothouse trajectory. Basically, people talk about the Anthropocene at the moment as being the time that we're living in. In fact, we're on a trajectory at the moment. We're in a transition state. And this is something Will always made a big deal out of, that we are in a transition state. We have no idea, actually, where the changes that we've made in the Earth system are going to bring us. We have some models that have some suggestions. And some people sit there and say, well, if we do this, this, and this, it'll be 2.83 degrees warmer than it is today. But I don't know where those decimals are coming from. We really don't know where the Earth will land after all the changes that we've made in it.
7: And you write here, at the same time, research on climate tipping points. I think most people can understand what a tipping point is. Amplifying feedbacks, these are positive feedbacks, and cascading interactions shows that several Earth system components may be closer to destabilizing than once believed. These processes are thought to be the precursors of a potential hothouse trajectory, a pathway in which self-reinforcing feedbacks push the climate system past the point of no return, committing the planet to substantially higher long-term temperatures, even if emissions are later reduced.
8: Good heavens, we used a lot of big words in that sentence, didn't we?
7: So, yeah, I mean, here are this, you know, like, can I mean, I've kind of said it, but
8: could I translate it?
7: Translate.
8: Yes, exactly. The thing is that we're very, very good in our science and our education in the way we do that, in looking at things individually. So we maybe look at a single tipping point, maybe the melting of the ice in Greenland, or the AMOC circulation, or the Amazon. So we look and study at an individual tipping point. But what we're actually doing here is saying, hey, wait a minute, how could they act together? So if we, for example, melt the Arctic summer sea ice in the Arctic, if we melt the ice, when the ice is there, the sun's heat hits the ice, is reflected back again, and is gone. It's nowhere near the Earth. It doesn't affect climate. But if you take the ice away, then the heat comes into the water, into the ocean. And we all know that the water is a fantastic place to store heat. So suddenly you've made the Earth warmer. And when you make the Earth warmer, you then can melt more of the ice in Greenland. So then you can end up with that ice melting, leaving fresh water over the surface of the North Atlantic there, which then can stop the current, the AMOC, from bringing heat up to from the Gulf Stream up to Northern Europe. In other words, there's this potential for the feedbacks, or they amplify. Well, they can reduce as well, but most of them amplify change. So if we start warming one place, then we can do something else that makes warming even worse. So they trigger each other, and we know very little about how those interactions work. Interactions is not something we're good at studying, and we certainly don't have them in our models.
7: And they're tightly coupled, aren't they? It's kind of like they're not independent from each other. They're connected to each other.
8: Well, the Earth is just like your body. If you break your arm or your leg, the pain will possibly make you use your muscles in a different way, so you get a strain another place. I mean, the system hangs together in your body. And in the same way, the Earth system hangs together. And one thing happens one place, it can make an effect another place.
7: And it accelerates.
8: Well, yes, it appears at the moment to be accelerating, and you would expect it to accelerate in terms of, if you get one thing making it warmer and then another one adds on top, it would start going faster and faster, so not be linear. There's some scientific discussion as to how much extent there really is, but there's no question about the fact that the rate of warming is actually increasing, but there can be different explanations for why.
7: And here you're talking about this, the rate of warming has risen from roughly 0.05 degrees Celsius per decade in the mid-20th century, which your average person would say, well, 0.05 degrees Celsius, it's nothing. It's accelerated to about 0.3 degrees Celsius per decade today. So the rate of warming is increasing.
8: That's a huge difference. That's a huge difference. How much it's, I mean, there's discussions about there are scientific discussions about why it's happening. But yes, we're definitely seeing that warming appears to be increasing. And the changes that are happening in the Earth system are actually happening faster than scientists had expected them to happen. For example, we did not, no model, no serious scientist believed that we would cross the 1.5 degrees Celsius of warming compared to the pre-industrial already in 2024. But we did. And there are lots of things happening. The melting of the ice in the Arctic summer sea ice, that's happened much faster than the UN climate panel had predicted that it would happen. And I think that's one of the major messages of our paper, that we should be a bit more humble about the models that we have. The models that we have do not include the potential for these sorts of interactions, these cascading effects that could trigger each other so that we suddenly, it gets warmer and warmer and warmer, even if we stop putting CO2 into the atmosphere. So the point is, we're not saying this is going to happen, but we say that the history of the Earth and what's happened on the Earth before shows us that there is this potential. It's a very real risk. And often in our society, we use risk, we use uncertainty as a reason for not doing anything. And our argument is that the uncertainty we're talking about here should be a compelling reason to be working even harder to stop climate change than we are today. It's, we really need to take precautionary action. So it isn't a doomsday paper in the sense it says, look, I mean, this is where we're, you know, we're, there's nothing we can do here. It's a paper that says, this is serious. And the more we look at it, the more we understand about the Earth system and how it works, the more we realize that some of these changes that could start reinforcing warming and take it out of our hands, some of these changes might be much, much closer than we really thought. When the UN panel on climate change first mentioned tipping points in 2003, they said, we don't really think there's going to happen anything bad until we have an average temperature increase of about 5 degrees centigrade. And now we're sitting in a situation where we're saying we may already have crossed some tipping points or be very close to crossing those tipping points. And those are tipping points like the Greenland ice sheet, the West Antarctic ice sheet, permafrost, the Alpine glaciers, the Amazon.
7: And you've got 16 of these in your paper. You list 16 tipping elements, which I won't rattle off, but five of
8: Thank
7: them.
8: Thank you.
7: Five of them, they're interesting. We'll link to this paper at the Green Planet Monitor, but five of them have been exceeded at, you know, before 1.5 degrees. We're now over 1.5, but Greenland ice sheet collapse, West Antarctic ice sheet, the boreal permafrost, Labrador-Irminger seas, which is a convection current, and the low-latitude coral reefs dying off. These are five theorized tipping elements that have already, were past the point where they start to tip.
8: Yeah, and in fact, there was the Global Tipping Point Report that came out in, I think it was October last year, 2025, that argued that it's 99% certain that we are going to lose the tropical coral reefs that you know have been there all the time that we've been alive, that we're going to lose them at the degree of warming we are already. And in the same report, they said, you know, we cannot put our hands on our hearts and say that we haven't already crossed the AMOC tipping point, the AMOC being the current that brings the heat from the Gulf Stream up to northern to Western Europe. So we're getting very close, or possibly even have crossed a number of tipping points now. And the problem with these darn tipping points is that it's not like you can open up your newspaper on Tuesday morning and read, okay, we now crossed this tipping point. When we've crossed the tipping point for the melting of ice on Greenland, for example, we may have already crossed it, we don't know. But when we've crossed it, Greenland and the Greenland ice sheet will look the same as it did last week and next week and next month. I mean, it will be melting very quickly. It will look exactly like it looks right now, but we will have arrived at the point where no matter what we do, we can't stop the melting of the Greenland ice sheet.
7: And that would bring us, that would set us on deeper into this trajectory towards hothouse Earth.
8: Well, it would certainly set us in a trajectory of sea level rise that we don't want. It would be several meters of global sea level rise when we lose all of the Greenland ice. But it would take some time. Ice does take a long time to melt. But you know, if you take all the ice on this planet and melt it, then you would be looking at a 40 to 60 meter increase in sea level rise.
7: So it's interesting that you say here, climate models provide valuable scenarios, and we can imagine how sophisticated climate models are in this day and age, but they cannot capture the full complexity of the climate system. And despite decades of research efforts to digitally replicate Earth's climate system, remain affected by large uncertainties. The fact that the 1.5 degrees Celsius limit was surpassed in 2024, despite many climate projections forecasting a breach later, underscores how rapidly climate change is advancing. And so, researchers are scared. And I'm wondering, I want to ask you, artificial intelligence, is artificial intelligence improving our ability to project these steps?
8: No, it's, to be honest, no. And the reason that it's not helping is the fact that we don't have a thorough understanding of how the system works. And so artificial intelligence works by going back and you know, looking at what we already know and trying to put it together in a new way. And since we don't have the knowledge that we need here, artificial intelligence can't find it for us. And I mean, we have lots of examples of where we've been caught off guard. In 2023, for example, we have this wonderful, we've been able since 1979, we've been able to measure the surface temperature of the ocean with the help of satellites and instruments that are on satellites. And so we get this wonderful picture where we get the whole year, and you can see the summer and the winter in the northern hemisphere that goes a bit up in the summer, it goes in the southern hemisphere in the second half of the year. And so we have this since 1979. And every year it's been that the next year, what some months are a little warmer, some are a little colder, they overlap. Generally, since 1979, the temperature, of course, has been increasing because the Earth's been getting warmer. So you end up, when you plot all this up, it looks like a band of spaghetti on a chart. In 2023, the January temperature of the surface ocean, and we're talking about the whole ocean, well, from 60 north to 60 south, the January temperature was the fifth warmest ever. Well, that's not really headline material. Who cares? By the time we got to May, the temperature had jumped. It had jumped up to it where it had never been before. So it was 0.2 degrees warmer than it had ever been before. And the temperature remained up there. And it has remained up there. It's starting to, the surface temperature is getting a bit cooler now. So it's coming back down towards where we were before. But that heat hasn't disappeared. It's still in the ocean. It's just gone deeper. And the real problem with this is we don't know why. There's no model that predicted this would happen, and there's no model that explains why it happened. But since over 90% of the extra, well, climate change is caused by the fact that we're storing more heat near the surface of the ocean than we used to. And over 90% of that extra heat is in the ocean. So when the ocean takes a huge step up, that means that climate change, global warming, just took a huge step up. And we don't really understand why. It may have had something to do with the clouds and low-level clouds and so on. But if we don't know, then artificial intelligence can't tell us that's what it was. So this is a reminder of the fact that we don't have a thorough enough understanding of the Earth system and how it works and how the climate system works to be able to make really accurate projections of what's going to happen in the future. And we need to be much, much more humble about our ability to make these predictions. You know, people often come to me and say, you know, it's been much warmer earlier or much colder earlier in the Earth's history. What's the problem? Well, the problem is, of course, it's been much colder. But the problem is that humans weren't here when it was much warmer. We've only been here for the last 250, 300,000 years, something like that, in our present form. And in that time, it was the temperature was, it varied quite a bit, I have to say, in that time. But that might also be the reason why there was no biological reason we couldn't have had advanced civilizations, you know, 200,000 years ago. But we didn't actually even start. We didn't get to the Stone Age until about, well, it was within this last almost 12,000 years, 11.7 thousand years, the period we call the Holocene. The Holocene, yeah. And this is the time where everything we associate with modern civilization developed. Everything. We're talking Stone Age, Bronze Age, Iron Age, Neolithic Revolution, written language, everything we associate with modern civilization. And in that time, the temperature on Earth has varied by plus minus a half a degree centigrade. a half a degree centigrade. And now our politicians are saying, well, we're going to keep it to within, well, we'd like to keep it within 2 degrees warming. But in fact, we're actually headed to almost 3 degrees warming at the moment, if you believe our models. We don't know what's going to happen at a 2 or 3 degree warmer world. And we don't know if our civilization will be able to continue to thrive. We know we can thrive at Holocene-like conditions, the plus minus a half a degree. We don't know what will happen at 2 to 3 degrees warming.
7: And you have this interesting concept called climate sensitivity, that with each incremental rise in the concentration of CO2 in the atmosphere, Earth's mean surface temperature goes up by a certain amount. That's what we call climate sensitivity. But it seems that as the temperature of the surface of the Earth warms, the sensitivity of the climate suddenly becomes more acute. So the amount of CO2 that brought us up to 1.5 degrees is not going to bring us up another 1.5 degrees. It's going to bring us up maybe 3 degrees. And we don't know what that sensitivity is. Here in this paper, you say, you know, it could be equilibrium climate sensitivity is likely at least about 2.5 Celsius per CO2, but it could be 4.5 or it could be 8 degrees, depending on which tipping elements have kicked in.
8: Right. This is the point that you talk about what happens when you double the concentration of CO2 in the atmosphere. And that's one of the really big questions. What number do you use for that? And normally you use between 2.5 and 4 degrees. But there is reason to believe that it changes. And we don't know exactly when, where, or how. But there is some evidence it may have been as high as 8 degrees in the past. So that's one of the big unknowns in the models that we're dealing with, is climate sensitivity.
7: I'm sure you've read Jim Hansen's article that got published. This was back in 2021 or 22, Global Warming in the Pipeline. And he was predicting that as a result of various other factors, that are poorly constrained, like I won't go into them. But reduction in the emission of sulfates into the atmosphere, that tends to cool things down. So as we're eliminating pollution, there are fewer aerosols going in. So the climate suddenly climate sensitivity goes up.
8: Exactly.
7: So he's saying that we've got extra warming in the pipeline that might actually bring us up to, I think he actually proposed a number of, 10 degrees Celsius. This is a mind blower. Are you familiar with this paper, and what are your thoughts on Hansen's?
8: I do know that paper. He actually has another interesting paper out at the moment, or at least the argument. I'm not sure it's a paper. It might just be some kind of a commentary, but where he is suggesting that because when it was so warm in the ocean in 2023, the surface ocean gives off a lot of heat to the atmosphere. That was the reason that we broke a lot of climate records in the air in 2023 and 2024. That was during an El Nino event, which is a special current condition off the west coast of South America. We're now in a La Nina, which is where you have colder water at the surface. They're kind of less out. But we believe, or it is believed, that at the end of 26, we may go into a La Nina event again. And he argues that that will bring very much higher temperatures in the atmosphere, and that we will, instead of seeing 1.5 degrees, we broke the 1.5 degrees in temperature compared to the pre-industrial for average annual temperature in the air in 2024. He says we may come up to 1.7 degrees in 2026 with the associated climate catastrophes that you could imagine there, with heat waves, with strong storms and so on. And he's concerned that seeing the effects will begin to get people to start talking about doing geotechnology, geoengineering, putting particles back into the atmosphere to try and cool down the Earth. But that's not a solution. It's not a solution in the sense that it's only treating the symptoms. It's not dealing with the cause. So if you put particles in the atmosphere, you may be able to prevent less heat from coming into the Earth system and keep temperature down, but you're still going to have CO2 in the atmosphere, and you're still going to acidify the ocean, and you're still going to change the living conditions for all of life in the ocean because you have this high CO2 concentration. So he's concerned that the effects will be so great in by the end of this year or next year that people will actually see we have to do something, but they won't solve the problem. They will just put a Band-Aid on it.
7: I'm wondering what your thoughts are on the impact on all this of cuts in climate science research in the United States. Indeed, the Trump administration has declared that it's all a hoax. And you say science doesn't have a precise answer to all this, but this question requires urgent research. So meanwhile, the National Oceanic and Atmospheric Administration, NOAA, has experienced cutbacks. The National Center for Atmospheric Research in Colorado has been walloped its budget. Mount Loa Observatory in Hawaii is apparently no longer as capable of monitoring CO2 rising levels as it used to be. So can the rest of the international community, like the folks in Denmark, such as yourself and others, pick up the slack? What impact is the Trump administration's assault on this going to have on our ability to prepare?
8: Well, fortunately, science is a team sport, and it is clearly it's a blow when a large country which has had some of the leading research or researchers pulls themselves out of the game, as it were. But there's a lot of capacity to take up the slack, and I guess you can say that the front lines won't move as quickly as they might have done, but I feel very confident that the front lines are still moving forward. It's still a team sport. There are other groups beginning to take up the slack in terms of the databases and so on that are no longer available in the United States. And what worries me more than the science itself and how much we're learning and how much we're doing. What worries me more is if and how the American players will be able to get back into the game when conditions change, because there's also a power balance in science, and it's clear that the power balance also there is changing.
7: And you write, you and your colleagues write, addressing the various threats requires stronger policy frameworks that accelerate emissions reductions and integrate tipping point risks into global climate planning. Are tipping point risks being incorporated into global climate planning to the extent that global climate planning is actually taking place?
8: Well, you're certainly beginning to see it. You have Iceland that has declared the risk of the AMOC, of the current that brings heat up to Northern Europe, of that collapsing is a national security risk. So we're certainly beginning to see that kind of consideration. Not everywhere, obviously, there's a lot of focus here in Northern Europe right now about what and if and how and, you know, what is it if we're supposed to adapt? What are we adapting to? Are we adapting to a much warmer world, or are we adapting to a much, much colder world? And will we be a farming nation in the future? And where will our food security come from if we're not able to farm in, and so on? So I do see that discussion coming up. No, it's not where I think it should be, but I do see evolution in in the way people are considering this.
7: But there have been lots of articles, I think, I read this stuff over the last several years talking about tipping points. And it's always, it's the same community of people like Timothy Wenton in Exeter and yourself and naturally Johan Rockström and in Potsdam and in Sweden. And there's a lot of talk about tipping points, but it seems the last thing you'd expect world leaders, quote unquote, to think about and start incorporating into their strategies today than tipping points, which take perhaps, you know, are we in one? Have we exceeded one? You know, maybe we're 100 years into passing the tipping point and nothing's going to be happening terribly soon, but we're on the path of no return. This is not the kind of stuff that world leaders think about.
8: On the other hand, I think you're right. I think tipping points aren't something they're thinking about, but I do think that world leaders generally have not lost the agenda of climate and the Earth system as being important to respect. I mean, I think we are on a journey at the moment where we're realizing that we are a part of an ecosystem, not just that we are an organism as Darwin caused us to realize, but that we are a part of an ecosystem and that we need to respect that ecosystem in order to continue to thrive. And I think that journey actually began the first time we got pictures of the Earth from space. Now that was the late 60s. And it took a long time. That was before Brundtland. And we're on this journey. More and more people are understanding where we are now. And I like to use the example, we haven't mentioned it here, but I'm part of, together with Johan Rockström and Will Steffen, we were the three original architects of the Planetary Boundaries Framework. And that's a framework where we say, okay, this isn't just about climate, it's also biodiversity and water and so on. And how much can we actually take out? And we've had three different iterations, three different papers in the international literature on this. The first in 2009 that Johan Rockström led, then one in 2015 that Will Steffen led, and then one that I led in 2023. And the one that Will Steffen led in 2015, after 8 years, had been downloaded 275,000 times, which is huge for a scientific article. But the one that I led in 2023, which is not necessarily a better article than the one that Will led, the one that I led in 2023 has now been downloaded after 2 years almost 800,000 times. So there's a growing group of people that there's a growing understanding, I think, for the fact that we need to respect the ecosystem we're a part of. And in Europe right now, where obviously everyone is in the geopolitical situation, has all of the news, but we want to talk about the future, about what we're going to compete on in the future in terms of, you know, in terms of economic competition and so on. And in that case, we have to look towards China. And China has really, really been investing in climate and climate mitigation, in biodiversity, in pollution. The air pollution in China has gone way, way down. So if we're going to compete with these people in the future, we have to keep this on the agenda.
7: And we need to be cooperating with China, it would seem to me. Instead, the leaders of the world say, you know, it's a malign entity, of course, you know, Marcardi in Canada is reaching out to the Chinese and trying to work out a trade deal, and they look like they're friendly, but China is considered to be, you know, at best, an irreconcilable competitor, and at worst malign, instead of seeing it as a partner in achieving climate sustainability.
8: There's absolutely a different culture. There's absolutely a different form of governance, which frightens many of us. But the reality is China is there. China is in a very powerful position, an increasingly powerful position. And China has announced they have an ecological civilization. And they're making some changes that we all could learn from.
7: Huh. So I want to ask you a last question, getting back to the hothouse earth idea. And I kind of imagine that people in the Trump administration will say, well, you know, 15 million years ago, Earth was a hothouse. So clearly there were no human beings around 15 million years ago. It was a hothouse. So we're on some kind of warming trajectory now. Maybe humans are responsible. Maybe they're not. They probably aren't. But what the heck? You know, what should we be worried about? Hothouse Earth. We're on the trajectory.
8: Well, you know, I'm not sitting here saying that we should worry that it's a hothouse Earth. I think the really important message here is not that I'm saying that's going to happen or that we're saying that's going to happen, but that we're emphasizing we must be more humble. We don't know what we're doing to the system that we're in. And that uncertainty is something that we should react to. That's, I mean, we wouldn't take, if there's some new chemical that we found, we have no idea what it's going to do to our body, we wouldn't drink it. Our reaction would be to use profound caution when we're seeing that we're dealing with something entirely new. And I think that's the real message that we need to be getting across. It's not just a question of whether we're going to be able to take off our overcoats in the wintertime or whether we will have more days on the beach. It's a question of we really don't know what we're doing to the conditions that have supported the evolution of all civilization on human civilization on Earth. And do we really think it's a good idea to mess with those conditions? I think that's the real message, not that we should sit here focusing on to be or not to be a hothouse Earth. We're a part of this system. We're not placed over it. It's not us that decides. We have to have respect for the ecosystem we're a part of.
7: And we really believe that we are incredibly sophisticated. We've got these artificial intelligence models, and people are worried that artificial intelligence is going to take over the world and humanity is doomed because what AI systems are going to do to us. But meanwhile, here we are living on this tiny little planet, and we really, for all intents and purposes, have no idea how it works.
8: Well, the tiny little planet has no umbilical cord. So we know that the resources that are here are what we have to work with. And then we can ask ourselves, how did nature survive for 3.5 billion years on a planet with limited resources? And it did it by A, being incredibly efficient in its resource use, and by B, developing 100% circular resource economy. So we know how to live on a planet with limited resources. Nature tells us how it happens. We just need to be more humble and learn from others.
7: Catherine Richardson, thank you so much for joining me on the Green Planet Monitor.
8: Pleasure, David.
7: Catherine Richardson is Principal Investigator at the Center for Macroecology, Evolution, and Climate, and Professor of Biological Oceanography at the University of Copenhagen. She co-authored the groundbreaking 2009 study that introduced the Planetary Boundaries Safe Operating Space concept. We shall link to that study and to the Hothouse Earth Trajectory paper that's just been published at greenplanetmonitor.net. We'll also post a video of our conversation with Catherine Richardson.

0: Earth's surface is a little over 1 degree warmer today on average than it was at the start of the Industrial Revolution 250 years ago. Doesn't seem like much. Under the Paris Agreement, governments agreed to limit temperature rise to 1.5 degrees. That target seems to have been exceeded. In a landmark report published in the prestigious Proceedings of the National Academy of Sciences back in 2018, researchers warned that a 2-degree rise in global surface temperature may actually exceed a critical planetary threshold, pushing Earth down a cascade of tipping points into hothouse mode, unlike anything this third rock from the sun has experienced since the mid-Miocene epoch, 15 million years ago. I spoke with the lead author of that report, Will Steffen, before his untimely passing. As a lead-in to this, talking a bit about this paper that you've co-authored, you were the first author, Trajectories of the Earth System in the Anthropocene. You're associated with these ideas together with Johan Rockström of planetary boundaries and safe operating space, which is kind of apropos to our conversation right now.
1: Absolutely. Johan came up with the idea of planetary boundaries, and they are designed to say what is required to keep the Earth in a Holocene state, the Holocene being the last approximately 12,000-year geological epoch. It's the last interglacial in that series of glacial-interglacial cycling, and it's very important for humans because during the last 12 years we've developed agriculture, settlements, more complex societies, etc. So the idea of the planetary boundaries was to explore, using the best science we could, how far can you push the Earth system and various important processes in the Earth system before you transgress Holocene bounds and move the system onto another state. This paper is a natural follow-on to the planetary boundaries in a way, saying we know that we're exceeding some of the planetary boundaries. We know we've actually left the Holocene. There's an enormous amount of evidence. We're in what Paul Crutzen has termed the Anthropocene. But the Earth system's not in a stable state now. It's in a highly transient state. And where might it go? So that was the motivation for bringing together 13 or 14 scholars from around the world who are all interested in and are experts in various aspects of this question. So that was really the motivation for the paper.
0: And that that other notion of safe operating space suggests that Earth is no longer, seemingly thanks largely to human beings, Earth is no longer at a steady state, and it may potentially no longer, at some point, it may no longer be a safe operating space for human beings.
1: Yeah, in fact, one could make the argument because some of the planetary boundaries, the two really important ones, climate change and biosphere integrity, have already been transgressed. Biosphere integrity probably more seriously. You could argue that we're no longer really in a safe operating space, and we can already see that in a way. For example, with the increase in extreme weather events, heat waves, more intense tropical cyclones, bushfires, that sort of thing, it's telling us we're no longer really in a safe operating space. And of course, it's really the most vulnerable people around the planet who are already starting to feel the impacts of that.
0: And these crazy wildfires, I mean, this evening on the news here in Canada, stories about how there are now, hundreds of fires stretching all the way from Fort St. John in northern British Columbia all the way down to the lower mainland.
1: Yeah, that's amazing. That's amazing. And also, of course, we're seeing an increase in fires in the Siberian boreal forest, which are the equivalent type of forest over on the other side of the Atlantic. Sweden's seen a lot of fires, wildfires in their forests this year. And of course, we had the tragic fires in Greece that killed a few people. We have our own type of wildfire here called bushfires, which roar through eucalyptus forests in the southeast primarily, and they're on the increase also. So all of this evidence, like what you're pointing to in Canada, is evidence that we're no longer in a safe operating space. We're in a transient phase. The Earth system is shifting. It's no longer in a stable state. And the question is, what trajectory might it take in the future, and what is the role of humans

0: in that trajectory.
1: Well, let's get to that shortly. But in terms of this notion of possible slipping or sliding into hothouse Earth, how hot could it get if things we slipped into that uncontrollable mode? How hot could planet Earth, surface the Earth, get?
0: Well, we're suggesting 4 to 5 degrees Celsius above pre-industrial, and that's based on paleoclimate analogs that if we go toward mid-Miocene conditions, which is about 15 million years ago, so it's not all that long ago, really, in Earth history, that's the last time we saw CO2 up between 400 to 500 parts per million, and the temperatures were 4 to 5 degrees higher, a big range of estimates of sea level rise, probably at least 10 meters higher than today, but it could go as high as 30 or 40 meters higher eventually. So we know that in the very recent past, the Earth is actually capable of being in such a state. So our analysis suggests that if we do cross what we're proposing as a planetary threshold and trigger a lot of feedbacks that put more carbon into the atmosphere, as well as decrease ice much more rapidly, and therefore increase the absorption of sunlight, you could very well get to mid-Miocene conditions. And we say it could be as fast as a century or two.
1: And that would be a global average. You speak about 4 to 5 degrees Celsius post-industrial. That would be a global average. You'd see exceedances, temperature rises way higher than that.
0: Yeah, in fact, we're already seeing that. You know, we had an excursion in the Arctic region of somewhere around 30 degrees Celsius above average for a couple of weeks, which is absolutely remarkable. But I think if you just look at average, the northern high latitudes, and of course this is very important for Canada, the northern high latitudes are warming at roughly twice the global rate. So if that ratio holds in the future, you could see temperatures 8 to 10 degrees higher than pre-industrial in the northern high latitudes.
1: What is a positive feedback, and can you describe some of these sorts of positive feedbacks that happen?
0: Yeah, positive is probably not a good word for the general public. It's one we use in science. Positive means reinforcing. It means it reinforces the driving force that triggered the feedback in the first place. So basically in our paper, we look at two types of these feedbacks, carbon cycle feedbacks and ice albedo feedbacks. But a good example of a carbon cycle feedback is, in fact, what we've just been talking about, the vast boreal northern forests. And they store a lot of carbon, and they could act as a carbon sink if they are healthy and maintained in a viable state. But as they are increasingly at risk of burning, which we've talked about, but also insect infestation, the spruce bark beetle is a classic case there. It's affected a lot of forests in British Columbia, for example. What's happening is as these forests are weakened by insect attacks and then burned, they are releasing carbon back to the atmosphere. Interestingly, the best data we have actually comes from Canada. It comes from the Canadian Forest Service. And they've been doing very meticulous surveys of the carbon dynamics of those forests over a century. And what they find is that indeed, up until around 1970 or so, the Canadian boreal forests were actually removing carbon from the atmosphere in a net sense. But as the temperature has warmed, you get more fires, more insects, and these forests are now at best carbon neutral, and in bad years, they're actually a net emitter of carbon to the atmosphere. So this is a positive feedback. The Earth warms, it makes Canadian boreal forests more vulnerable, they burn, they emit carbon to the atmosphere, and it warms it even more.
1: And then the reduction of Earth's albedo, talk about that.
0: Yeah, well, that happens as ice sheets shrink. Again, the most vulnerable one is the Arctic sea ice, summer sea ice. So this is the ice that floats over the Arctic Ocean during summertime. Normally it would be a few meters thick. It's not only been thinning out, it's also been decreasing in area. So when it decreases in area in the summertime, of course that's when the sun is over the far north, instead of reflecting sunlight, it's absorbing. The darker ocean water absorbs sunlight. And this leads to further regional warming. And of course, as it warms further, the ice shrinks further back, which uncovers even more water. It warms even more, and so on. This is another example of a feedback loop. So we're talking about two types of positive feedback loops, one involving the carbon cycle, the other involving ice albedo effect.
1: And then you conjure up the notion of tipping points that, you know, as Earth's system warms, accelerated by positive feedbacks of various types, we theoretically approach a tipping point where suddenly things go completely nonlinear, and there might even be a sequence of tipping points. Can you figure three in your article for the Proceedings of the National Academy of Sciences kind of suggests that there might be three tiers of tipping points. The first between 1 to 3 degrees warming, and then between 3 to 5 degrees warming, and then another tipping point when we suddenly exceed 5 degrees. Can you talk to me about that?
0: Well, really what we're talking about, yes, in our figure three is a cascade of these, like a row of dominoes. And you start tipping the first dominoes, and they tip the next one, which tips the next one, and so on. And people are familiar, I think, with that analogy. But if you like, our tipping elements, which sit in the 1 to 3 degree category, are the dominoes at the front of the line of dominoes. And then the ones 3 to 5 are in the middle, and the ones 5 are at the end. So the idea is...
1: And go through those. What are the first ones? What are the second ones? What are the third ones?
0: Yeah, well, we've talked about one of the first ones, and that's the Arctic summer sea ice. We also think, by the way, up in the far north, the Greenland ice sheet might be vulnerable somewhere around 2 to 3 degrees. Coral reefs, which actually don't act too much as a domino, we think they're really vulnerable at 1.5. We'll lose most of them. And the West Antarctic ice sheet, alpine glaciers. So there's a lot of vulnerable ice here that is thought to be have tipping points 1 to 3 degrees. And most of those are sort of in the polar areas, but they're going to unleash stronger regional warming. And if the warming then goes up toward 3 degrees, we have a whole set of tipping points which may be further vulnerable. One of them we talked about, the boreal forests, and we know that they're already showing signs of vulnerability a bit over 1 degree. So that may be it may be an underestimate. We may see action at 2 degrees on the boreal forest. Nevertheless, they're put in the 3 to 5 at the moment. The Indian summer monsoon season, the North Atlantic circulation system, the Amazon forest are all in that category. Now, of course, the Amazon forest would release an enormous amount of carbon to the atmosphere as well. Then if you get those going, then you go back to the poles, and there's some more recalcitrant ice that could be vulnerable at 5 degrees. And that's the permafrost, which would release carbon. That's mainly in eastern Siberia. Ocean methane hydrates, that's methane stored in ocean sediments. And even the East Antarctic ice sheet, which is the big one. I mean, that's the big, very stable one. At 5 degrees, we're worried that could be unstable. So it acts like a wave of tipping elements that start at the poles, go down toward the mid-latitudes and equator, and then come back to the poles. So it's like a stack of a weaving stack of dominoes that once you start tipping them, the whole thing may go. So when you put that whole story together, we propose that there could be what we call a planetary threshold, which is once those dominoes start falling, you can't stop it. And that would equate to a threshold that would eventually take the Earth system onto that hothouse trajectory that we postulate in this paper.
1: Will Steffen was an eminent Earth system scientist, a native of Norfolk, Nebraska. Steffen emigrated to Australia in the 1970s, where he took up a position at the Australian National University in Canberra. Steffen served as the executive director of the International Geosphere Biosphere Program, a groundbreaking initiative aimed at studying the chemical, physical, and biological processes governing Earth as a system. Steffen's name has come to be associated with a host of ideas about planet Earth and humanity's fate, planetary boundaries, safe operating space. Steffen's great acceleration curves helped corroborate the idea first proposed by Paul Crutzen that planet Earth has entered a new epoch, the Anthropocene. Will Steffen passed away in January 2023. We'll link to his obituary and this conversation at greenplanetmonitor.net.

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I'm Coral Andrews, and this is Interzone Radio with no preservatives.

0: the spotlight on the city. 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Bring some blues to your neighborhood. I got that double trouble action. 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
1: Good time.
0: I gotta represent Toronto. I got me P-R-I-D-E-S. 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

0: to the rhythm, to the power, sing it to your soul. 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
1: I fight right weird as a white guy, but I'm here and I'm queer and I'm quite nice.
2: Well, we slice much sharper than knife fights. If they want the funk, they can have it for the right price.
1: Right, but like, what is the verse worth? What if it's worse and perfect when the words work?
2: Well, why not just hit it with some beautiful genius truth and meaning and absurd verse?
1: Cause I don't know that I won't ghost off when I go off, Noah.
2: Fair enough, Jesse, but we're dope.
1: I hope so, but how do you know, though?
2: Cause we're hitting it.

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Anyway, I thought you burned the rags in some kind of primal fear.

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0: Yes, yes. 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Eh? Mucho fantástico, mucho excelente. 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